Beginning concerto this time with a recording by the Mexico City Philharmonic Orchestra under the direction of Enrique Batis. That was the suite Children's Games by Georges Bizet. Enrique Batis has served as chief conductor of that orchestra and also of the Mexico State Symphony since 1990, and he has recorded more than 145 albums. He studied music in Mexico and also in the United States at Southern Methodist University and the Juilliard Conservatory in New York. In addition to being a conductor, he's also a pianist, winning prizes in the Marguerite Long Competition in Paris and the Ferruccio Busoni Competition in Italy. Y ahora escuchamos música por el compositor quien los argentinos llaman el Gran Astor. 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Tocan el guitarrista Jason Villot y Julien Labro tocando bandoneón con la orquesta A Far Cry, un grito lejano.

Music by the composer whom Argentines call El Gran Astor, the Great Astor Piazzolla. You heard a double concerto by Piazzolla called Homage to Liège. Guitarist Jason Vio and Julien Labro played bandoneon with the orchestra A Far Cry. Piazzolla was born in Mar del Plata in 1921 to Italian parents. As a child, he moved to New York with his family, and there he got to know American jazz music and also European classical music. He also studied composition for a time with the French teacher Nadia Boulanger. She urged him to find his own voice. After returning to Argentina, he became famous by combining those styles of music with traditional tango. This is Concierto, and I'm Frank Dominguez. When we resume, one of the most diverse orchestras in Canada plays Mozart.

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2: 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Ahora tenemos una grabación de la orquesta canadiense Ontario Pops. 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

0: A recording by the Canadian Orchestra Ontario Pops. That was Mozart's Symphony No. 40 in G minor, conducted by Carlos Bastidas. Under the leadership of that Colombian conductor, the orchestra has become one of the most diverse ensembles in Canada. Bastidas received the Arts and Heritage Award from the Transformation Institute in Toronto in 2019, and he was also named one of the 10 most influential Hispanic Canadians. This is Concierto, featuring music by Spanish and Latin American composers and performers, and presented in English and in Spanish. Soy Frank Dominguez. Hasta la próxima.
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0: Bienvenido a Concierto, celebrating the Hispanic and Latino contribution to classical music in English and in Spanish. 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

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Armando Luis Ramirez began his study of composition at the Puerto Rico Conservatory, where he currently teaches theory and composition. He was also a graduate student at Temple University in Philadelphia, and he attended various seminars and forums on composition, one of which was taught by Polish composer Krzysztof Penderecki. 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

A recording with conductor José Serabrier leading the Bournemouth Symphony Orchestra of England. That was Night on Bald Mountain by the Russian composer Modest Mussorgsky. José Serabrier had his first violin, piano, and composition studies in Montevideo, Uruguay, where he was born. In the United States, with a special grant from the Department of State, he studied at the Curtis Institute and at Tanglewood with the famous composer Aaron Copland. Serabrier studied conducting with two legends, Pierre Monteau and Antal Dorati, who considered him their only student and successor. This is Concierto with classical music by Spanish and Latin American performers and composers. I'm Frank Dominguez. When we return, a musical photo album of a village in Catalonia.

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Catalan symphonic sketches by Spanish composer Isaac Albéniz. Structured in the four movements of a classical symphony, their original title was La Fiesta Mayor, the Major Festival. It's music of descriptive nature that attempts to represent four scenes from a popular festival in a Catalan town, which could be Tiana, where he composed the work. You heard it played by the Symphony Orchestra of Barcelona and National Orchestra of Catalonia, conducted by Jaime Martín. Isaac Albéniz was one of the first Spanish nationalist composers. This has been Concierto, with music by Spanish and Latin American composers and performers, presented in English and in Spanish. Yo soy Frank Domínguez. Gracias por escuchar.

0: TPR's Luminaries, presented in collaboration with the San Antonio Report and Centro San Antonio, invites you to the intersection of thought leadership and civic action. 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
1: 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It's 9 o'clock.

Hello and welcome to Classical Guitar Alive. I'm Tony Morris. Classical Guitar Alive is broadcast thanks to the generous support of the Augustine Foundation and the Kadosky Family Fund and Charles and Taco Parker, and by Augustine Strings, makers of classical guitar strings since 1947, and thanks to a gift in loving memory of Adam Bratcher. Thanks for joining me for this week's edition of Classical Guitar Alive. We have music by Carl Philipp Emanuel Bach, Fernando Sord, Lennox Barkley, and much more. We'll start with guitarist John Williams performing the harpsichord sonata in D by Matteo Albanese.

Opening this week's edition of Classical Guitar Alive, we've just heard guitarist John Williams performing the Harpsichord Sonata in D by Matteo Albanese. Next is a sonata that was thought to be by Johann Sebastian Bach, but now we know it was actually written by one of his sons, Carl Philipp Emanuel Bach. We'll hear it performed by guitarist Tilman Hopstock and cellist Rainer Zipperling.

Carl Philipp Emanuel Bach's Violin Sonata, performed by guitarist Tilman Hopstock and cellist Rainer Zipperling. One of Fernando Sor's best-known concert showpieces is his Variations on a Theme of Mozart. We'll hear it performed by Manuel Barueco.

Manuel Barueco performing Fernando Sor's Variations on a Theme of Mozart. You're listening to Classical Guitar Live. I'm Tony Morris. German composer Josef Kufner was a violinist and court musician during the time of Beethoven. He also wrote a lot of chamber music with guitar, including his Sonata in C for guitar and piano. We'll hear it performed by Duo Gittiano.

Duo Gittiano performing the Sonata in C by Josef Kufner. Some of the greatest pieces from the 20th century solo guitar repertory were dedicated to Julian Bream, including this next piece, Sir Lennox Barclay's Sonatina.

Julian Bream performing Sir Lennox Barclay's Sonatina. We'll close this week's edition of Classical Guitar Alive with Leo Brower's guitar duo arrangement of the Beatles song The Fool on the Hill by Lennon and McCartney. It's performed by the Edenstell Duo.

0: Closing this week's edition of Classical Guitar Alive, we've just heard the Eden Stell Duo performing Leo Brower's arrangement of the Beatles song The Fool on the Hill by John Lennon and Paul McCartney. You've been listening to Classical Guitar Alive. Classical Guitar Alive is broadcast worldwide thanks to the generous support of the Augustine Foundation and the Kadosky Family Fund, and Charles and Taco Parker, and by Augustine Strings, makers of classical guitar strings since 1947, and thanks to a gift in loving memory of Adam Bratcher. Classical Guitar Alive is a nonprofit organization based in Austin, Texas. Music by pluck-stringed instruments like the guitar, the harp, and the ancient lyre have been used in healing for over 3,000 years. That's why our mission is to bring this music to the widest possible audience. 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I'm Tony Morris. Thanks for listening, and please join me again next week for another edition of Classical Guitar Alive.
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The Sanskrit word Shakti signifies a celestial feminine energy that allows man to enter into contact with the divine by aiding and attracting. She aids as mother and attracts as virgin. Although Shakti is a Hindu concept, composer John Tavener points out that Shaktiism clearly has a universal significance, he says, since the concept of the eternal feminine is present in all great and primordial traditions. We'll listen to Tavener's work, Mahashakti, just ahead this hour.

violinist Hilary Hahn with the Saraband from the violin Partita No. 2 in D minor by Johann Sebastian Bach. Good evening, I'm Steve Seal. Thanks for tuning in. Our Sunday night music features sounds from John Taverner coming up. A new release from the contemporary British Bulgarian composer Dobrynka Tabakova, that's getting incredible reviews so far, unsurprisingly. And this music from Bekara El-Khoury, which very interestingly is the name also shared by a Lebanese president. So not to be confused, this Bekara El-Khoury, born 1957, a Franco-Lebanese composer. And his Saraband No. 2, Opus 20, played here by the Cologne Orchestra, conducted by Pierre Dervaux.

Pierre Darvaux conducting the Cologne Orchestra and the Serenade No. 2 by the Lebanese composer Bekhara El-Khoury. 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

The late English composer John Taverner was very, very devout in his observance of Orthodox, Eastern Orthodox Christianity, but his spirituality was so constant that he was open to parallel messages from other faiths. And in this case, it's the Sanskrit word Shakti that informs this piece called Mahashakti, which he reminds us signifies a celestial feminine energy that allows man to enter into contact with the divine by aiding and attracting. A Hindu concept, but he says it clearly has a universal significance. This is the violinist Ruth Palmer with the Royal Liverpool Philharmonic, conducted by Vasily Petrenko, and Mahashakti by John Taverner.

0: We've heard Mahashakti by John Taverner with violinist Ruth Palmer joining the Royal Liverpool Philharmonic Orchestra there, conducted by Vasily Petrenko.
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one of a beautiful little piece, and that's from the contemporary composer Molly Herron, entitled Lyra, written for Baroque instruments and played on viola da gamba by Molly Herron and joined there by the groups Science Ficta and L'Estrange Viols. Another contemporary composer here who has made great strides in recent years, and that's Dobrynka Tabakova. Her most recent release is called Sun Paths. This is a piece on the new record. It's called Organum Light. This is the BBC Concert Orchestra, conducted by the composer Dobrynka Tabakova.

0: Organum Light by Dobrynka Tabakova.
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0: Today on Fronteras, Celina Quintanilla Perez was struck down at the height of her fame. She's forever frozen in time at age 23. Her impact in the 31 years since her death has been nothing short of transformational for many Mexican Americans.
1: And when she passed, that's when I really started to look at her more closely as being, you know, somebody who created paths of possibilities for women in the Tejano industry, for women in general, right? I really started to notice the impact that she had on our communities. I think that that was something that I wasn't really aware of because she was just, you know, another voice on the radio. But I also saw how closely people held her.
0: Celina's legacy is explored in the literary collection, The Celina Reader, Remembering the Queen of Tejano. That's next on Fronteras after this break.
2: BBC News with Neil Nunes. The U.S. military has said it'll support merchant vessels to transit the Strait of Hormuz from Monday after Donald Trump announced an operation to free ships left stranded by Iran's blockade. What Mr. Trump called Project Freedom would involve 15,000 U.S. service members, guided missile destroyers, and more than 100 aircraft. The aim is to restore freedom of navigation through the waterway while maintaining America's own blockade on Iranian ports. An Iranian official warned that any U.S. attempt to interfere in the strait would be a violation of the ceasefire. Bahman Kalbasi from BBC Persian explains Iran's warning.
3: There is an implicit threat there that they might target these ships. We saw in that post by Donald Trump that he said we will respond to any fire coming from Iran forcefully. It's also a question of how many cargo ships are willing to take that risk. Even though U.S. is telling them that they will escort them out, that doesn't mean they won't be targeted and what happens if they are.
2: Rudy Giuliani, the former mayor of New York City and key ally of Donald Trump, has been admitted to hospital in a critical but stable condition. Mr. Giuliani worked as President Trump's lawyer, representing him in his failed efforts to overturn the result of the 2020 election. Mr. Trump described him as the best mayor in the history of New York. Here's more from Bernd de Busman.
4: President Trump, of course, began his career as a real estate developer in New York City and has known Rudy Giuliani for a very, very long time, since the 1980s. And I think his statement, which came just moments after arriving back in Washington, D.C., just shows the depth of that relationship and that President Trump really did value his loyalty through all the various legal issues, which was very troublesome for Rudy Giuliani.
2: The World Health Organization says six suspected cases of hantavirus have been reported on board a cruise ship in the Atlantic, killing at least three people. One case has been confirmed in a laboratory. The virus, usually spread by rodents, can lead to severe respiratory illness and hemorrhagic fever. The cruise was traveling to Cape Verde from Argentina. Michael Baker, an epidemiologist, told the BBC it's very unusual for people to develop the illness on a cruise ship.
5: They would have to have got the infection before they got on board. It does have quite a long incubation period. There is a slight risk of person-to-person transmission, particularly with the Andes virus, which is in this family, and that is the predominant hantavirus in Argentina where these travellers got on board the ship. So that is one possible scenario.
2: World News from the BBC. Three people have been killed and 38 others wounded as a monster truck drove into the crowd at an exhibition rally in Colombia. The incident happened in Popayan in the southern department of Cauca. Police said an investigation had found a mechanical fault with the driver's brakes, which caused the accident. A BBC investigation has found that scammers in Uganda are posting social media content of dogs in distress to dupe international donors into sending money. The investigation found that nearly 40% of all the fundraisers analyzed were connected to the town of Mityana. Niasha Michelle has more.
6: Posing as content creators, two BBC undercover journalists approached a shelter owner who rents his dogs out for filming. The owner revealed how he and other scammers tricked social media followers into making donations. He also said that in the past, some other creators had deliberately injured the dogs to appear needy in fundraising videos. In response to the undercover filming, the shelter owner denied injuring dogs. Mitiana police said they have previously investigated animal cruelty at dog shelters, including rescuing injured dogs.
2: The American retailer GameStop says it has made an offer worth $55.5 billion to take over the online sales platform eBay. The unsolicited bid values eBay shares at $125 each, $20 more than at the close of trading on Friday. eBay has not issued a comment. A plane landing at Newark Airport in the United States narrowly escaped a major disaster after clipping a streetlight and truck on a highway. The United Airlines plane had more than 230 passengers on board. No injuries were reported on the aircraft. That's the latest BBC World News.
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0: Welcome to Fronteras, a program that explores issues at the border and beyond through the lens of arts, culture, and history. I'm Norma Martinez with Texas Public Radio in San Antonio. In the 31 years since Selena Quintanilla's murder, her music, her style, and her influence have been celebrated at countless quinceañeras, TV shows, drag shows, murals, museums, and literature. A collection of the latter honors Selena as a central figure in Mexican-American culture. The Selena Reader, Remembering the Queen of Tejano, is a collection of essays, short stories, memoir, and poetry. Fronteras producer Maria Navarro talked with the book's editors, Larissa Mercado López and Indalecio Isaac Hinojosa.
8: You both are actually from the Corpus Christi area, and of course that's the hometown of Selena Quintanilla, who is the topic of the Selena Reader. Before we talk about the book, talk to me a little bit about your own memories of the Queen of Tejano. And Isaac, I'll go ahead and start with you.
9: My initial memories of the Queen of Tejano is always just seeing her on Domingo Live or on TV, familiar with the music. You know, my father always loved playing Tejano music, so I always hear her on the radio. I knew some friends that claimed to be related to her. Later in life, I met very close friends who actually worked for Selena and knew her family very well, but I never got to meet her. So for me, Selena was just in the background of my lived experience, somebody from the neighborhood, somebody we knew, somebody that was always at our fiestas or at the dances.
8: Larissa, what about you? Do you have a similar experience?
1: Yeah, my memories are very much framed by, you know, before her passing and after her passing. So like Isaac's experiences, she was very much in the background of my life. We listened to Tejano music, you know, pretty regularly growing up in South Texas. She was always played at the quinceañeras and the weddings. And she was pretty ubiquitous for being, you know, somebody who was always on the air. And she was like air, right? In that she was all around us, but we didn't really, at least I personally didn't pay a whole lot of attention to her, not until she passed. Right. And when she passed, that's when I really started to look at her more closely as being, you know, somebody who created paths of possibilities for women in the Tejano industry, for women in general. Right. I really started to notice the impact that she had on our communities. I think that that was something that I wasn't really aware of because she was just, you know, another voice on the radio. But I also saw how closely people held her to them. As Isaac explained, I think we know a lot of people that wanted to claim her, right, as part of her family, as claiming to have been, you know, related to her, because she was very much somebody that was, you know, from our hometown and felt, you know, we felt that we could relate to as people from, you know, a working class community. She had that working class aesthetic to her while also being, you know, very glamorous. So I think for me, she represented possibility. I saw how people came together to collectively

0: coverage, everyone trying to get, memorabilia and the cassettes, the albums. I think for me at that time, I was just amazed at the response after her death, which then made it like, well, who was this? And then starting to look more closely at who she meant for us.
1: And so many people have that experience, right, of really looking at her impact after she died. And since then, we've had so many different projects and books and essays that have looked at Selena's impact and how she impacted Latinos and just people all across the world. But what inspired you all to want to gather this collection of really thoughtful essays, poems, this scholarly work about Selena as opposed to just memories? Why examine Selena through a more academic, in-depth approach and lens through this book?
2: So we knew that conversations had been happening academically about her, and we knew that there continued to be more kind of informal conversations among academics, whether it was talking about her in an analytical way or just about, the inspiration that we continue to draw from her. So we wanted to create that opportunity for those who had been thinking about Selena within their disciplines to come together and be able to write in a way where they were able to apply frameworks and theories from their disciplines into more kind of analytical conversations about Selena. We know that discussions of Selena are, extremely interdisciplinary. When we're talking about Selena, we're talking about language, right? We're looking at histories of English-only laws. We're talking about what it means to be Tejana, what it means to be Mexican. So these ideas around authenticity, we're talking about mestizaje and constructions of race and gender and sexuality. We're looking more closely at the construction of genre, right, of Tejano music. And so even if we're not hyper aware of the complexity of the conversations that we're having, these are deep and complex conversations, and Selena provides us an entry point to explore more these ideas about identity and authenticity and cultural hybridity. And we also think about this collection as being just part of that larger memorialization of Selena. So it might be academic, but I like to place it within that larger landscape of public remembrances. And that's something that we do in the Mexican American community. We remember our loved ones are dead very well. And so I think about this collection as kind of a literary roadside memorial in that respect.
3: Larissa Mercado López and Indalecio Isaac Hinojosa are the editors of the collection The Selena Reader, Remembering the Queen of Tejano. They're speaking with Fronteras producer Maria Navarro. Mercado López is a professor and department chair of Women's Gender and Sexuality Studies at California State University, Fresno. Hinojosa is a professor of English at Texas A&M University, Corpus Christi. The conversation continues next on Fronteras.
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3: Welcome back to Fronteras. I'm Norma Martinez with Texas Public Radio in San Antonio. Selena Quintanilla Perez would have turned 55 years old this year. Her legacy was cemented almost immediately after her shocking death at age 23. Her impact as a Mexican-American icon has been felt across the generation.

0: generations. The new book, The Selena Reader, Remembering the Queen of Tejano, examines how Selena embodies Nepantla, the sense of being in between cultures, in between languages. It also examines her impact on the queer community and in the halls of academia. Fronteras producer Maria Navarro is talking today with the book's editors, Larissa Mercado López and Indalecio Isaac Hinojosa.
1: And I think that you can see that intersectionality of Selena's ties to language and concepts of Nepantla and identity very much so through these essays. And the book is actually broken up into three different parts. So we have expressions and embodiments of Selena, the public remembrances, so the murals that are dedicated towards her, and then finally, Selena's stories that people carry with them. So tell me a little bit about the decision to split up this book into three different parts and examining these three different things.
2: Well, when we were first sort of putting the project together, we really wanted to build a very comprehensive collection, and we started to form these areas of how people were having these conversations about Selena. So we came up looking at first expressions because we wanted to include some creative work. We wanted to embed that creative work throughout the reader so that the academic pieces also spoke to the creative work. And with that, we kind of like broke off those three main parts when we figured that aside from expressions, people were talking about how, say, performers embody Selena or how she's embodied in the artistic murals as part of iconography. And then we built a section dealing with the public remembrances with the study about the major sites here in Corpus Christi, and then found pieces to complement that particular anchor in that section. And then we thought of Sonia Aleman's piece for the Selena course that she designed, and it became part of curriculum at UTSA. And we thought then what pieces relate to this. We had the father-daughter experience of coming to age through Selena's stories. I remember Larissa and I were working in our introduction, and we were like, we haven't given our Selena story. So we embedded a little bit of our stories in the introduction so that it made a cohesive collection with story throughout.
1: And I think that that's something that the book does so well, is that it really does give a comprehensive perspective and a differing perspective and views that you don't necessarily typically hear from when you think of Selena. So you're looking at the impact on the queer community that Selena had in queerness. It really does deep dive into those connections and stories more than you might just get when you feature a memoir about Selena. You're going into her impact within differing communities, right?
2: Something also is the language itself. We really wanted to show the polyvocal of English and Spanish, whether to italicize Spanish, not to italicize Spanish, whether some pieces were going to code switch between English and Spanish, and we wanted to include it all. And we were very much on the decision that we didn't want to do that. We want these individuals to reflect who they are and their own struggle with language.
3: I think it also shows some connections to Selena through language. We had quite a few authors talk about their own struggles with learning Spanish, and, you know, Selena providing that opportunity for them through learning the songs, right, through conversations with their tías and with their fathers, you know, about the songs, opening themselves up to learning more about the culture, learning more about the language. You know, they really felt that sense of connection with Selena, who was raised, you know, initially as an English speaker. And in the conversations with their family members, they explored more of some of those reasons around why they were raised that way. And, you know, what were some of their motivations for wanting to learn Spanish, right, beyond, you know, wanting to maybe sing Selena songs better.
1: And when we look at Selena as a figure and her impact, I mean, she died at 23. Her legacy has really outlived the time that she was alive. 30 years after her death, she's still such a popular cultural icon for the Latino community, for beyond. A lot of people don't have those firsthand memories of Selena. I'm thinking of myself. I was born way after, and so what I know of her, I know from stories of others and from what I've seen and from what I've read. And so it creates new memories and new interactions with things like the murals and with, you know, these stories that other people have. So Selena's longevity has been around for a long time and continues to show the impact of Selena. So talk to me a little bit about her ongoing impact and her ongoing legacy and how highlighting these different stories, perspectives, poems helps contribute to that.
3: Yeah, so I think what you described there was what Deborah Paredes refers to as Selenidad, right? It is the generative afterlife of Selena. It's the continuous celebrations of Selena, the continuous public remembrances of her. It is the refashioning of her, the remaking of her, the transmitting, you know, of her. And she continues to be popular as she is because we do a very good job in the Mexican American community of passing down memories, right? And I think Selena has provided that opportunity to teach, right, from one generation to the other, right, what it means to be Tejana, what it means to be Mexican, Chicana. We use her songs to teach the younger generation how to dance, right? We share our memories in that way. And so, you know, the collection is one way in which we continue to not just share her memories, because there are actually not a lot of strong memories of her reflected in the collection of when she was alive, but it's what came afterwards. Right. And that's kind of the magic that we're interested in highlighting and looking to see how our communities through Selena both collectively grieve her and collectively heal.
2: I would add just what Larissa had mentioned earlier. Our Selena reader is definitely sort of a contribution to that collective memorial of Selena. And with that, we hope it engages people to have a story with her, you know, to continue that process of story making and talking about Selena, whether, you know, they've learned something through the movie, the biopic Selena, or, you know, the recent documentary that was featured on Netflix, produced by her family. So I would just say, you know, that's part of the contribution of the readers for people to engage with Selena and continue to have story with her.
1: And looking towards you all, when you were compiling the Selena reader and you were looking at these different essays and this different scholarly work and these memorials, everything like that, Larissa, I'll start with you. What was, if you can think of one, what was a work that stuck with you while compiling the Selena reader?
3: A contribution that I really appreciated was Joe Jimenez's creative kind of memoir piece where he's looking at kind of how Selena enabled him to connect with a part of his body that he felt some shame around. As a brown gay man, you know, he felt as if he couldn't really explore and claim and have any kind of pride in certain parts of his body. And she enabled him to kind of connect, you know, back with his body and think about the possibilities, you know, for feeling empowered and proud of it.
1: Isaac, what about you? What was something that maybe stuck out to you while compiling the Selena reader?
2: There are several pieces, only because we work so closely with our contributors. I immediately think of Divas Latinas, only because I'm a viewer of RuPaul's Drag Race, and I thought it was a very interesting conversation in how Ruben spoke about the Divas Latinas and the significance they have, and particularly Valentina, and the backlash that Valentina experienced. But I'm also fond a lot of the Low Riding with Selena, a Chicano father-daughter pedagogy. That creative nonfiction piece, I think, really touched me because those are conversations I've kind of had with my dad in trying to understand what I was doing in academia and the way it spoke about navigating the spaces of academia as somebody who doesn't feel they belong. And then the support from the father is just like, you know, make your own way. You're going to do it. Don't back down. I mean, that piece really touched me because I saw myself in that piece with my own experiences.
1: All of them really offer, I think, a perspective that is so different from one another, from looking at your body in one way to looking at the relationship with your parents in another way, and how Selena kind of prompts that. So I think that those are all really indicative of just the range and the scope that the Selena reader features. Any final thoughts, anything that I haven't asked or anything that we haven't touched upon that you all want to leave off on?
2: Larissa approached me on wanting to do the Selena reader, and it's something we wanted to put together because we were also kind of looking at the landscape of artists being studied in academia. And we think back of like Beyonce Information remixing Black feminism. And then of course the Lemonade reader that studied Beyonce's visual album. So we knew conversations in academia were taking place on Selena, and we wanted to put something together that people can use because we saw that being done with other artists as well.
3: Yeah, definitely. And the popularity of her, kind of the fervor around her, has not really diminished a lot in the past few years. I would even argue that it's grown. We don't have a lot of figures that are as widely accepted by the mainstream. And so it kind of feels like almost like an acceptable form of resistance, right, to some of the, you know, the fascism that, you know, Mexican-American communities have been feeling, the anti-Mexican, anti-immigrant sentiment. It feels like almost like an act of resistance to continue to claim and to remember and to celebrate her. And Selena herself was not a political person at all. She didn't really have a platform outside of joy, right? And these days, right, being joyful and really like prioritizing joy and focusing on it feels like an act of resistance.
1: I think that's the perfect way to leave off. So Isaac, Larissa, thank you so much for talking with me about the Selena reader and about Selena's impact. I really appreciate your input.
3: Thank you so much.
0: Larissa Mercado Lopez and Indalecio Isaac Hinojosa are the editors of the collection, The Selena Reader, Remembering the Queen of Tejano. Mercado Lopez is a professor and department chair of women's gender and sexuality studies at California State University, Fresno. Hinojosa is a professor of English at Texas A&M University, Corpus Christi. They've been speaking with Fronteras producer Marian Navarro. Fronteras editors are Dan Katz and Yvette Benavides. Charanga Cakewalk composed our theme music. Hear past episodes at tpr.org and on the Fronteras podcast. I'm Norma Martinez with Texas Public Radio in San Antonio. Thanks for listening.

0: Do you have a favorite piece of music? 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
3: She's courageous. She's compassionate. She actually was, in many ways, very well prepared for this. The Lady Bird special was really the culmination of her 27 years in politics alongside LBJ.
2: This is Texas Matters from Texas Public Radio. I'm David Martin Davies. In 1964, America was deeply divided. The southern states were reeling from the ink still wet on President Lyndon Johnson's signature on the Civil Rights Act. Texan Johnson was seen by many in the old Confederate states as a Judas and a traitor to his southern heritage. To most political observers, the Deep South was a lost cause and a powder keg best avoided. But Lady Bird Johnson refused to cower. Armed with her resolve to reach out, politely listen, and become a bridge, she sought to heal the nation. And the mood of 1964 was especially contentious, even beyond the efforts to end Jim Crow in the South. President Kennedy had just been assassinated. Cold War hostilities with the Soviet Union were of grave concern after the Cuban Missile Crisis, and Americans had good reason to feel that they were living through a moment of great social change. Johnson's opponent in the presidential election was Republican Senator Barry Goldwater, a conservative champion, and he tapped into a significant stream of negative feelings against an activist federal government. He was opposed to the Civil Rights Act, saying it was a violation of states' rights. Nevertheless, just before dawn on Tuesday, October 6, 1964, the train dubbed the Lady Bird Special pulled away from Track 12 at Union Station. Here is audio from her stop in Ashland, Virginia.
4: I think you students are lucky young men. I wish I were your age, because I want to see the 1960s settle into the focus of history. I believe we are standing right on the verge of a period in man's history unsurpassed since the Renaissance, as a potential for good, and also, desperately enough, a potential for destruction. It is your great challenge and opportunity to participate in it, and I hope that a part of that participation will be an involvement in the affairs of your community and your country. Never stand on the sidelines. When I look at the hundreds of students like this, I like to recall the words of Virginia's own Thomas Jefferson. I like the dreams of the future better than the history of the past. Many thanks to all of you for coming out this early in the morning and making it such a special stop. I want you to know my daughter Linda Bird.
5: As a young person, I feel so lucky to have all of you young people here joining me today, and I want to thank you all for coming. This is our generation, the volunteer generation. We have 10,000 Peace Corps volunteers all over the world working. We have about 8,000 people who came to Washington this summer to work in various capacities of government. I hope that all of y'all will volunteer to work for our campaign this fall and the election of all these good Democrats we have with us. Over half the people in the world are under 25. And that means y'all.
2: The deeper into the South that the Lady Bird special traveled, the more volatile things became. There were opponents who showed up and jeered at her, called her Blackbird for her support for civil rights, but Lady Bird held her own.
6: My friends, this is a country of many viewpoints, and I respect your right to express your own. Now it's my turn to express mine. Thank you.
2: Shannon McKenna-Schmidt has written a new book about Lady Bird Johnson's Whistle Stop Tour. It's called You Can't Catch Us, Lady Bird Johnson's Trailblazing 1964 Campaign Train and the Women Who Rode With Her.
3: Well, this campaign train, the Lady Bird Johnson who emerges, I think will surprise people. This is Lady Bird Johnson. She's delivering to the American people something that they've never seen before. Their first lady whistle-stopping down the tracks. She's courageous. She's compassionate. She actually was, in many ways, very well prepared for this. The Lady Bird special was really the culmination of her 27 years in politics alongside LBJ. And I think that alone might surprise people. The tragic circumstances that brought LBJ and Lady Bird to the White House is also something that very much played into the Lady Bird special at the time. And because JFK's assassination 10 months earlier still loomed over the nation, and security precautions for this train were very high. They forbade the president from doing it. So encompassed within this story of the Lady Bird special and its 4 days down the tracks is very much what was taking place at the time in the country.
2: Also, this is right after the signing of the Civil Rights Act of 1964, and the South was not friendly to that, the typical South. How was sending Lady Bird Johnson on this campaign train, how was this seen as an overture to, in a way, to try to heal that?
3: That was very much part of her motivation for going. So this is October 1964. LBJ is in a race for the presidency against Barry Goldwater. But polls have LBJ leading widely. He doesn't need the South to win the election. The South, as you said, is very much seething at President Johnson for signing the Civil Rights Act, and partly because he was from the South. He's being called a traitor to the South. So he doesn't need the South to win the election. And that is known. Some of his aides say, why make the effort? We don't need it. Let's just write it off. But that wasn't going to work for LBJ or Lady Bird. And Lady Bird is from the South. She's proud of her Southern heritage, and she wants to go on this trip to help bridge the divide and also to get votes for LBJ's reelection. But it was a lot about not leaving anyone behind and not leaving the South behind. And she said she didn't know how many votes she would get or how many minds that she would change, but at least they wouldn't lose by default.
2: I remember seeing LBJ in 1968. I was a child, and he flew into San Antonio at the Las Palmas Shopping Center in the Johnson City Windmill, which was the helicopter. And what a big deal that was. Was it like that for the train stop, the whistle stops with Lady Bird?
3: Yes, absolutely. And in fact, President Johnson, I think people might get a little bit different view of LBJ also from this book, because he was very proud of Lady Bird and her abilities, and he had the utmost faith in her. And in fact, he saw the campaign train off in Alexandria, Virginia. He met the train in Raleigh, where he and Lady Bird jointly headlined a very huge rally. And then they also met up again at the end of the line in New Orleans, again, to much, much fanfare. So along the way in this story, you do see LBJ campaigning as well in Raleigh, New Orleans. I think something like 200,000 people lined the route from the airport in New Orleans into the route that the motorcade was taking to downtown. And so the Ladybird Special also gave him this more high profile effort to launch the campaign into the South.
2: In the book, you show Lady Bird Johnson stepping into the role as First Lady that didn't really exist before. First Lady campaigning solo at scale. And so was this a job that she wanted, that she relished, or was this something that she had to be talked into?
3: I think that she relished this job and that she understood the importance of it. And at the end of the day, that the president and the first lady were there to serve the American people. Lady Bird's role model was Eleanor Roosevelt. And
2: which you've written about before. You've written about Eleanor Roosevelt.
3: Yes. Yes. And that's actually how I came to write this book. After that one, I was looking for first ladies who had made momentous journeys. Lady Bird took inspiration from Eleanor as both a traveler and an activist. And even before she set out on the campaign train in her months before that as first lady, she was crisscrossing the country. She wanted to be a link between the American people and the Oval Office. And Lady Bird, she also had more, as one reporter pointed out, more experience on the national political stage than any first lady who had preceded her. She took a much more active role than a typical second lady when JFK was president, just for reasons. Jackie Kennedy wasn't as available or interested in those kinds of public political roles. And she also would stand in for President Kennedy or LBJ and other members of the administration. So she was very well prepared when she came into the role of First Lady. But of course, as we mentioned, the tragic circumstances also played in. But I think she was very cognizant of that as well.
2: In the Robert Caro biographies of LBJ, typically we would see these anecdotes about how LBJ would be so aggressive and gruff and cruel to individuals that he was working with. And then it would be Lady Bird who would follow up and say, well, Lynn didn't really mean that. Almost as if they were playing good cop, bad cop all the time.
3: Yeah, that's an interesting way for you to put it, good cop, bad cop. And yes, I know that there's, I thought about this a lot while I was writing this book. And of course, as you mentioned, Robert Caro, and there are biographies of Lady Bird and even a whole book called Lady Bird and Lyndon. But how to present this relationship that was very complicated. And yes, he was sometimes cruel to other people, cruel to her. And I come back to something that she said, and, you know, she acknowledged his faults. And then she said, I know we were better together than apart. And I think about that phrase a lot. And it does encompass what she ultimately thinks that their relationship achieved. And the other thing I found interesting is that she, at the time, was recognized as a political partner to LBJ in the media. And I think that that's something that's maybe forgotten these days as well. When LBJ accepted the vice presidential slot at the 1960 Democratic Convention, there was a veteran male political reporter covering it. And he said to a colleague something along the lines of, Lyndon would never have made it this far without the help of that woman. She is magnificent. So I think maybe it's been a little bit lost and forgotten today that it was covered at the time, her role as partner to LBJ.
2: Well, there's a lot that we've learned since then about their partnership. Apparently, Lyndon Johnson wasn't even sure if he should run for president in 1964, and he turned to Lady Bird to write up a memo, pros and cons and ideas about the campaign. and so insightful. It also predicted that he would choose not to run for re-election in 1968.
3: Yes, that is, I think, a very great example of the role that she did play in LBJ's life as both, and that covers territory of both their political and personal
2: and her brilliance, her sheer brilliance.
3: Mm-hmm. Yeah, and I think that he understood that she was devoted to him, and her life in politics rose because that was his vocation, although she did come to very much love politics. But I do think that's a great example of the melding of the political and personal that shaped both of their lives.
2: This is Texas Matters from Texas Public Radio. I'm David Martin Davies, speaking with Shannon McKenna-Schmidt, author of You Can't Catch Us, Lady Bird Johnson's trailblazing 1964 campaign train, and the women who rode with her. On this whistle-stop train tour through the South, the Deep South, and what did people hear from Lady Bird Johnson that they needed to hear?
3: The thing about Lady Bird and why I think she was so effective, and also I don't think anybody could have successfully done this trip except for Lady Bird Johnson. She was from the South. She had the political experience. And also, as she said, I'm not a hard sell person. And so what she did is she went in there and she was sincere. And she told people, I love the South. I'm from the South. I love the old customs of the South. But she also impressed upon people that there was the need to move forward and march with the times. And I really think it's her sincerity that resonated with people.
2: Well, beyond the campaigning to the people and showing up where people typically don't show up and be able to communicate, I'm here to listen, I'm not here to sell you something. But she was also very active in trying to shore up the Democratic political machine of the South, and getting politicians who were afraid to, regional politicians, local politicians, who were kind of hiding because of the reaction to the signing of the Civil Rights Act. And so she was able to show them that there was still a role for them, I guess.
3: Yes. Yeah, so the Lady Bird Special was the major Democratic campaign effort in the South during the 1964 election. And yes, it was very much meant to shore up Democratic Party unity, and also to support the politicians who were weathering the hostility over the signing of the Civil Rights Act. And one of the early indicators for me when I started researching this story was the amount of media coverage it received. I mean, newspaper articles number in the thousands. We have ones that went out over the wire written by national political reporters like Helen Thomas to coverage in tiny newspapers in these towns all along the route. And what also struck me was not only the amount of coverage, but the way in which the Lady Bird Special was covered. This was a serious campaign strategy and a history-making endeavor, and it was treated as such by the media.
2: The message it seemed to be sending to the South was about it's time to move on, it's time to move forward. And the politics of the future, or the future itself, the economy of the future, is going to have to be inclusive. Today, of course, we have the backlash against DEI. But this was the time when we were saying, or at least Lady Bird was trying to promote the idea of more inclusivity. And she was doing that in a way that still talked about how much she loved the South. And this was a very nuanced message in which the messenger is almost as important or more important than the message itself?
3: Yes, absolutely. As I said, I honestly don't think anyone else could have successfully done this campaign trip. And it was very much a message of inclusivity and advocacy. And she had one line in her speech in Savannah where she said that people didn't not to be left in the slack waters of history. And that's another phrasing of hers that really stayed with me. And Lady Bird gave 47 speeches along the route, and every single speech was customized for the place that she gave it. And she also would go off script to a degree. But that, to me, goes back to her sincerity and how she wasn't just feeding people canned political talking points. She very much believed what she was doing on this mission and what she was conveying to people.
2: So a train whistle stop tour. This was an era where the train was kind of, it was old school. People were flying around. Where the train depot wasn't the best parts of town. Was that deliberate?
3: Whistle stopping at the time, Harry Truman had told LBJ in 1960, a lot of people don't know where the airport is, but if you can get on a train, they'll show up at the depot for you. And Truman had done his own successful whistle stop tour that's credited with helping him win re-election. And so the whistle stop, yes, very, very considered a bit quaint at the time.
2: I mean, they didn't even have a car. They had to pull the car out of the junk heap, right?
3: Yes, exactly. It was so quaint that they were trying to find a parlor observation car to act for the caboose. And that was a train with more lounge seating. It had a platform on the back. So it was definitely a bit more quaint, but it really resonated with these people. There was a town called Ahoskie, North Carolina, where no passenger train had come through in a dozen years. So the fact that this campaign train was coming through was a very big deal. And also, this is a practical way of campaigning, because the train has to get from Washington, D.C. to New Orleans in 4 days, nearly 1,700 miles it needs to cover. And so by pulling the train, you know, having it stop in each of these towns, Lady Bird could speak from the back of the platform, and then they could be on their way. So it was also a very practical way of campaigning. And Lady Bird had taken part in 1960, LBJ had done a campaign train through the South. So they also built on that experience.
2: Well, practical, but also risky. In a view that this could have been dangerous. It was like we were still in the time of assassinations, and there were death threats against her on this. So how do they take that into account? What kind of death threats did they get?
3: So right around the time that they were preparing all the plans for the Lady Bird special, the Warren Commission report came out, and that took the Secret Service to task for inadequate protections on the day of JFK's assassination. And so that was this very immediate reminder of the danger of this. And there was a bomb threat. So after the Lady Bird special was announced to the press in mid-September, about 3 weeks before the train left, there was a bomb threat. An informant to the FBI told them that a gunrunner for the KKK wanted to bomb the train. He couldn't get anyone to go along with him, but it did make the Secret Service really ramp up protections. And as I said earlier, they would not allow President Johnson to make this trip. The precautions were extensive. There was an extra engine that rode 15 minutes ahead of the Lady Bird special in case the tracks were bombed. Three helicopters flew overhead and accompanied the train the entire way. Secret Service agents canvassed towns ahead of time. They rode on the train, they flanked the platform where Lady Bird spoke. So, and as festive as the campaign train was, there was always this sense of foreboding.
2: How did this trip, what did it signal for women-led politics?
3: That's another excellent point. I'm glad you brought that up. The fact that this was not just the first lady doing this for the first time, but the fact that this is a women-led undertaking, which had also never happened before in politics. And you have all of these bold women doing this, and they did get some misogynistic backlash as they traveled down the tracks. And so this train campaign really is help move forward, not just first ladies going from being decorative on the campaign trail and being shown, but they weren't allowed to speak. They could just sit there and look pretty. So this really moved things forward for women participating in political campaigns. And also, Betty Friedan's The Feminine Mystique had been published the year before. And so bursting this bubble of the American housewife being fulfilled only by domesticity. And what we see as the Lady Bird special travels down the tracks is how she's a role model for women and girls. A lot of young people turned out for this train. So this was a very great indicator of women's capabilities in politics and beyond.
2: You Can't Catch Us, the title of your book, comes from a specific incident. Can you tell us that little story?
3: Yes, I love this. So the title of the book, You Can't Catch Us, at a stop in North Carolina, the train was leaving the station and some young boys ran after the train carrying signs, pro-Goldwater signs, and with a picture of him on it. And 20-year-old Linda Bird Johnson, Lady Bird and Lyndon's eldest daughter, she flips on the loudspeaker and she very cheerfully says to them, "You're running after the 20th century. You can't catch us." And that ultimately became the title of the book because I just think that it embodies not only the forward momentum of the train, but the surrounding social progress and civil rights and women's rights that was taking place at the time.
2: So in the book, there's a lot about the role of the First Lady and questions about, you know, what is the role of the first, of that, of the wife of the president. And it's not an official job, but it carries a lot of responsibility. Lady Bird redefined that job, the First Lady role. But it does seem like every First Lady redefines it. We're seeing that now, today, with the First Lady we have now, breaking norms and using it to accumulate wealth. So how did Lady Bird Johnson redefine the role of First Lady?
3: Well, certainly in regards to political spouses campaigning, she broke the barrier on that, because Eleanor Roosevelt, who we remember today as this fearless trailblazer, she did not campaign for FDR. And she said that it's kind of unfathomable to think that she once said this, but the job of a candidate's wife was to shrivel up into a ball and be as inconspicuous as possible. So certainly that barrier got broken. And I think part of what Lady Bird did was, it's important to have choices. And some first ladies want to be more active, and some do not. And I do think it's important to have choices. But she very much wanted to, she very much was serving the American people. And she was constantly crisscrossing the country, talking about the administration's great society initiatives, addressing civil rights and poverty. And so that was very important to her. And I find her very inspirational in that regard.
2: She was absolutely in favor of reforms to civil rights, and she wouldn't stay at a segregated hotel, things like that. And she communicated that to Lyndon.
3: Yes. So she witnessed some of those. She would travel by car a lot from Washington to Texas. And when she was traveling with people of color, yes, I mean, she witnessed that the segregation and firsthand, and that was very instrumental. She fully believed in the Civil Rights Act, and she was both proud of her Southern heritage and of what LBJ had done to advance civil rights.
2: Shannon McKenna-Schmidt is the author of You Can't Catch Us, Lady Bird Johnson's Trailblazing 1964 Campaign Train and the Women Who Rode With Her. That's it for this edition of Texas Matters. 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

0: Wow. A piece by Morten Lauridsen. There he sat at the piano, performing alongside the Los Angeles Master Choral for Songs of the Roses. Another twinkle of piano keys coming up for you in just a minute. I'm Melanie Renata. This is Music Through the Night.
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0: A delicate slice of sound here before things get bonkers. 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

0: If puppets freak you out, well, Stravinsky's ballet Petrushka, definitely not for you. But that, the music, the Cincinnati Symphony performing Pavel Jurvi at the podium.
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0: Oof, how many calluses do you have to build up so your fingers don't hurt after a work like that? Guitarist Eduardo Fernandez with J.S. Bach's Lute Suite No. 2 in D minor. I'm Melanie Renata, and the musical energy is going to stay lifted with this next work. 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
0: With this work, English composer E.J. Moran simply wanted to make people feel good, lighter, happier. If you are in need of that sort of mood booster, well, this should help. It's Moran's Overture for a Mask. Joanne Folletta at the podium here, conducting the Ulster Orchestra.

0: Not just the sound of late 18th century London, but that, Haydn's 104th symphony, that was his grand farewell as well, his final symphony, performed there by the Pittsburgh Symphony, Andre Previn at the podium.
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0: From a very young age, English composer John Rutter had a passion for music. His piano teacher encouraged him to focus his efforts on choral music and composition, and he did. Rutter has published a lot of choral works, yet even in his pieces that aren't vocal, still has a musical voice that pulls you in. The strings in this piece basically sing the folk melodies they were inspired by. I'll have this suite for strings in full for you in just about 5 minutes. I'm Melanie Renata. Glad you're here. This is Music Through the Night. There's a Celtic flavor to this work by contemporary harpist and composer Laura Zier. It's called Riverite Rumba. Here's harpist Emily Granger.

0: Just gorgeous orchestration by John Rutter, and superb conducting by him as well, as he led the Royal Philharmonic there for his Suite for Strings. The feel-good vibes are going to continue with a string trio in just a tick. I'm Melanie Renata, and this is Music Through the Night.
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0: You'll have to tell me, but this piece of music sure feels an awful lot like someone took the season of spring, bundled it up, and put it into a bunch of musical notes. Well, that someone was Beethoven. This is his bright and buoyant String Trio Serenade in D.

0: Wow, wow, wow. Such a dynamic work by Jaromir Vinberger, the Polka and Fugue from Schwanda the Bagpiper, Fritz Reiner at the podium conducting the Chicago Symphony.
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0: Joy is an act of resistance. Resistance against whatever's trying to dim your light, whatever's trying to bring you down. It takes intention to find joy, to create it for yourself. But if Richard Strauss is of any example, it's that putting the effort in and creating joy where there wasn't any before is totally worth it. You probably wouldn't guess it from the sounds of this music, but when Strauss wrote it, he was struggling to find joy. World War II had caused incredible loss in every direction, and a cultural casualty was the historic Munich Court Theater, a place that Strauss had held very dear. At nearly 80 years old, the destruction of this place nearly destroyed his heart. He considered his entire legacy gone. But then, he turned inward, and he found solace in his music and in creating works like this, his Sonatina No. 1. Intentional joy in musical form. This is the third movement from that work, performed for you here by the Armonia Ensemble. I'm Melanie Renata. This is Music Through the Night.

0: sounds from Richard Strauss near the end of his life and career, still imagining, still crafting, the third movement there from his Sonatina No. 1 in F major from an invalid's workshop. I'm Melanie Renata with some rather gentle brass in Just a Tick. This is Music Through the Night.
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0: Some have referred to this as the French horn equivalent of an operatic aria. There's a real aching beauty found in this work that lay undiscovered until after the death of its composer, Emmanuel Chabrier. It's his Larghetto for Horn and Orchestra, hornist Ronald Janicic performing alongside the Vienna Philharmonic, John Elliott Gardiner at the podium.

0: Bright and chipper vibes to help you start to roll off on the right side of the bed today. Pianist Yel Um Son with Mozart's Piano Sonata No. 6 in D major.
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0: Do you have a routine or rituals that help you to stay centered? This weekend served up a bright full moon, the flower moon. And now, as the gibbous starts to wane, you'll have the best view of the moon in these early morning hours. It can be a visual reminder to check in with yourself. This lunar phase is one that invites you to focus on gratitude specifically. So perhaps on this very early May morning, with a nocturne like this coming up to keep you company, take a moment to think about what or who you're grateful for. Maybe write it down. Focus on why you're grateful for it all. I'm Melanie Renata, grateful for you. Please stay with me.

0: pretty twinkly piece to just exist alongside this morning. A Nocturne in B-flat major by Maria Szymanowska, pianist Anna Cyborowska performing. Hopefully you're feeling recharged, because there is some bustling energy just on the horizon. I'm Melanie Renata.
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0: Every culture has its own folk rhythms, melodies, and customs. Czech composer Bedřich Smetana often injected his music with folk inspiration. This work of his folkishly describes a traditional Czech wedding. It's called Wedding Scenes.

0: From wedding planning to prepping to feasting and celebrating, that music described it all. Wedding Scenes by Bedřich Smetana, the Slovak Radio Symphony, performing. I'm Melanie Renata with the closest thing Tchaikovsky ever made to a cello concerto, coming up in just a minute.
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0: Peter Tchaikovsky really wanted to craft a cello concerto. He just never got around to it. However, he did come pretty close with this work. This is his Variations on a Rococo Theme, performed for you here by cellist Leonard Rose and the Philadelphia Orchestra, Eugene Ormandy at the podium.

0: A piece of music by Tchaikovsky that he wrote as a bit of an homage to Mozart, a composer he admired deeply. And it was inspired, of course, by the Rococo era. It was his Variations on a Rococo Theme, his Opus 33. Cellist Leonard Rose and the Philadelphia Orchestra performing.
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0: It is just about that time of year. City celebrations, parades, block parties. I grew up in a real small town near the Driftless region in Minnesota, a small farm town. And those celebrations could be so cute and quaint. There were things like tractor pulls and cakewalks. You ever hear of a cakewalk? It's sort of like musical chairs, but with baked goods as prizes. And that whole vibe is exactly what you're going to get here. So get your cakewalking shoes on, Miss Sally's Party from William Grant Still, later this hour. I'm Melanie Renata. Please stay with me.

Delicate longing in every chord. Guitarist David Russell with Choro de Ciudadela by Agustin Barrios. Good morning, my friend. It is 6 past the hour. I'm Melanie Renata, and this hour is infused with energy, a healthy dose of get up and go for your Monday morning. First, music inspired by a Polish dance called a chodzenie, which means a walking dance. Many composers have drawn from this dance throughout the centuries, and they've crafted works known as Polonaise, which is simply French for Polish. Here is Polish composer Frédéric Chopin's Polonaise No. 3.

Pianist Garrick Olson with a Polish dance that carries a military air, hence the name, Military, Chopin's third Polonaise in A major. I'm Melanie Renata, and the musical energy stays lifted here with a scherzo by Franz Joseph Haydn, the Haydn Ensemble Berlin, performing with flutist Emmanuel Pau.

0: A little bit of organized chaos to propel you through the start of your morning commute, perhaps. Flutist Emmanuel Pau and the Haydn Ensemble Berlin, Haydn's Scherzando No. 2 in C major. I'm Melanie Renata with a nice bite of Baroque in just a tick.
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Splashes of Telemann's Water Music Overture, the Musica Antiqua Cologne, performing Reinhard Gerbel at the podium. Good Monday morning. I'm Melanie Renata, and I sure hope you've got your dancing shoes on. The rest of this hour is going to keep you moving. First, hear through a small town celebration, a work all about a cakewalk. The Plymouth Music Series with Miss Sally's Party by William Grant Still.

0: I hope you found a spot to sit down as the music ended there. A piece all about a cakewalk. William Grant Still's Miss Sally's Party, Philip Brunel conducting the Plymouth Music Series Orchestra. Keep those dancing shoes on. Some German dances in just a bit. I'm Melanie Renata.
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This piece gives you no warning. You just dive right in to Schubert's set of German dances, violinist Daniel Hope with the Zurich Chamber Orchestra.

0: Some movement for your Monday morning. Violinist Daniel Hope and the Zurich Chamber Orchestra, Schubert's German Dances. I'm Melanie Renata. Thanks for being here. Be good to yourself today. And be sure to be good to your neighbor too, okay?
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0: By the beautiful Blue Danube is a waltz that was created in 1866 by Johann Strauss. It was composed for men's choir and orchestra. Part of the text goes, Danube so blue, so bright and blue, through vale and field, you flow so calm, our Vienna greets you. Your silver stream through all the lands, you marry the heart with your beautiful shores. Just something I thought I'd pass along on a spring Monday morning. By the beautiful Blue Danube, coming up.
1: This is the Composer's Datebook for May 4th. I'm John Burge. On today's date, in 1953, at New York's 92nd Street Y, the Walden String Quartet tackled the difficult first string quartet of American composer Elliot Carter. Carter's quartet was as densely packed with ideas as a page from James Joyce, an author the composer cited as an influence. But writing for the Herald Tribune, composer Virgil Thompson gave the work this glowing review. The piece is complex of texture, delicious in sound, richly expressive, and in every way grand. The audience loved it. That same year, Carter's quartet won first prize in the International String Quartet Competition in Belgium, a contest Carter entered almost as an afterthought. He said, "My first quartet was written largely for my own satisfaction and grew out of an effort to understand myself." To escape from the distractions of New York, Carter retreated to the desert near Tucson to write it. No one had commissioned the quartet, and Carter initially feared its complexity would baffle performers and audiences. His next quartet, equally challenging, won a Pulitzer Prize. Complexity would characterize Carter's music for the next 50 years, although the composer himself insisted that fantasy and invention, rather than difficulty for its own sake, had always been his goal. Composer's Datebook is produced by APM, American Public Media, in conjunction with the American Composers Forum, reminding you that all music was once new.

And that was music called Leonardo da Vinci, Lady with an Ermine. Caroline Shaw composed that. It was the Attica Quartet. I'm Kevin O'Connor, and good morning. The only suite in this set of gavottes by Bach, written for a five-string instrument, likely a violoncello or d'Espala or viola pomposa, all instruments in use at the day, adding a high E string for a brighter, more brilliant sound. The gavotte acts as a celebratory gallantries, featuring a complex first gavotte and rustic second. It's a staple of modern cello repertoire. The sixth suite is often the most dreaded for its technical difficulty. Cello suite number six, gavottes by Bach. It's Matt Heimowitz.

Matt Heimowitz, a very great cellist, performing the cello suite number 6, Gavotz, by Bach. I'm Kevin O'Connor. Coming up in just a little bit, we'll have some Richard Hall on our featured work for the hour, one of the most famous waltzes ever written or heard.

0: Nikolaus von Kruft wrote that Rondo a la Polacca, and it was Ben Goldschneider, the horn player, and Daniel Hill, the pianist. Have you heard of Richard Hull? We've got a short part of a symphony that he wrote, along with some Johann Ramon in the next moments.
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0: Richard Hull was a major figure in Dutch music, and the symphony is a representative example of the trends in the Netherlands during the late 19th century. It often highlights brass, and that symphony composed later in his career, reflecting a mature approach to composition following his work as a conductor and educator in Amsterdam and Utrecht. Here's the fourth movement from the Fourth Symphony, Richard Hull. It's Matthias Bamert and Residenti Orchestra, The Hague.

That was the, excuse me, the Symphony Number 4, Fourth Movement, Richard Hall, Matthias Bamert, and the Residenti Orchestra, The Hague. Here's a work from Johann Roman, Drottning Home Suite, it's called, Anthony Halstead and the Uppsala Chamber Orchestra.

That's called the Drottingholm Suite, Johann Roman, Anthony Halsted, and the Uppsala Chamber Orchestra. Johann Strauss Jr.'s father, Senior, himself, a very popular dance music composer and music director, really legendary, insisted that his son not become a musician. At the instigation of his father, Johann Jr. entered in 1841 the Vienna Polytechnic Institute, where he eventually was awarded a first with distinction in bookkeeping. Well, it wasn't quite enough to keep him happy, so into music he went, and a good thing for us. By the beautiful Blue Danube, Johann Strauss Jr., it's Eric Kunzel on the Cincinnati Pops.

0: By the beautiful Blue Danube, Johann Strauss Jr. composed that popular masterpiece, Eric Kunzel and the Cincinnati Pops Orchestra. Coming up, it's The Wedding of Dove.
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And that was The Wedding at Dovre. Johann Svensson, Bjarte Ingeset conducted the Iceland Symphony Orchestra. This is high-octane stuff in front of us here. Gauchos, pampas, coffee, not to caffeinate it, of course. Passion abounds. It began life as a set of piano pieces and was first performed in this guise in 1934 by the composer's daughter, Ines. This is Manuel Gomez Carrillo's... it's the Württemberg Chamber Orchestra, Fiesta Criolla.

0: Inspired by San Antonio's designation as a Creative City of Gastronomy by UNESCO in 2017, TPR has collaborated with the City of San Antonio's World Heritage Office to host a series about the cultures that have influenced the cuisine of South Texas. On Thursday, May 14th, we present Great SA, Texas Barbecue at the Edma and Emilio Nicolas Media Center. 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
1: 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It's 7 o'clock.

Anyone writing a piano concerto in Vienna at the time of Beethoven did so in the shadow of Mozart. Beethoven himself was painfully aware of that. To prove he was up for the task, he made sure he had an orchestra at least as good as the ones Mozart used. And he kept it pretty close, using the three-movement formula, common form then. He also made sure the pianist had plenty to do, lots of trickery to keep the fingers busy here. It's the Piano Concerto No. 1, Rondo by Beethoven, and it's coming soon.

Pygmalion Overture, Jean-Philippe Rameau, and that was William Christie and his wonderful ensemble, Les Arts Florissants. Malcolm Arnold on the way, some Irish-influenced British music, along with Pablo de Sarasate. This work, Humoresque by Dvorak, was originally going to be part of a set called New Scottish Dances, so before he changed the title to Humoresques, the rhythm dotty phrases at the end of each piece is rumored to represent the sound of a train on its track. Dvorak was obsessed with locomotives. I was for a while, too. I used to watch them go by when they were diesel, of course. It was featured in the movie adaptation of Franz Kafka's The Trial, this Humoresque number 7 by Dvorak, as played by the Vienna Berlin Ensemble.

Humoresque, Antonin Dvorak wrote that very famous melody here in so much media, Vienna, Berlin Ensemble playing it there. Malcolm Arnold once wrote a grand overture that included three vacuum cleaners and a floor polisher as instruments, getting the jump on avant-gardists there. At just 21 years old, he wrote this work here, Three Shanties, for his fellow orchestra members to play. It premiered in August 1943 inside an aircraft hangar near Bristol. And these are kind of sea shanty-oriented, a little bit Irish folk. Malcolm Arnold and the Bergen Wind Quintet.

0: Three shanties. You probably recognize the Drunken Sailor, if not others. Malcolm Arnold and the Bergen Wind Quintet. I'm Kevin O'Connor, and get ready for some virtuosity, Pablo de Sarasate, and the May Night Overture.
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Phenomenal bowing and other methods used there. Rachel Barton Pine, violin. Scottish Chamber Orchestra, conducted by Alexander Platt. Scottish Airs, Pablo de Sarasate.

You a night person? That's just for you. That's May Night Overture, Nikolai Rimsky-Korsakov. Nemi Järvi conducted the Scottish National Orchestra. Beethoven's friend, Franz Wegeler, reported that the composer finished writing the final movement of this piano concerto in just a couple of days. While labeled number one, it was actually composed after the concerto, now known as number two. He published this one first because he preferred it. The third movement features a rondo with a bit of a cheeky folk dance-like rhythm, showing a sense of humor. Piano concerto number one, rondo, Beethoven, it's Leif Ove Andsnes, piano and conducting the Mahler Chamber Orchestra.

0: That was the dramatic and challenging Rondo. And by the way, as far as releases go, Beethoven's first piano concerto unleashed on the public, Leif Ove Andsnes, Mahler Chamber Orchestra, and the conductor, also the soloist. William Byrd coming up. We'll hear some dance music and The Seasons. Probably not the ones you're thinking of, though.
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And that was music there. Those were Three Dances by William Byrd and performed kind of more modern. The Buffalo Guitar Quartet, picture early music, and you kind of have the gist. Edward German's Summer and the Harvest Dance is the second movement of his 1889 symphonic suite, The Seasons. It was written in Snowdonia, so I'm guessing there are some winter influences. Actually, it's depicting farm workers relaxing after harvesting. And again, written in 1899, he did revise it in 1900 for the Norwich Festival. It's considered one of Germany's major orchestral works, and that makes it certainly one of his. This is The Season, Summer, Harvest Dance, Edward German. We have Andrew Penny in the RTE Concert Orchestra.

0: And that was The Seasons, Summer, Harvest Dance. Edward German composed that. We heard Andrew Penny in the RTE Concert Orchestra.
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the age of 23, more than ever, Mozart was frothing at the prospect of getting out of Salzburg. That's once and for all. He mainly wanted to break free from the restrictions imposed by his overlord in Salzburg, the Archbishop of Colorado. But his uncompromisingly fretful father played a role as well. His visits to Mannheim and Paris sparked an interest in him to take a shot at a form he hadn't tried. The Sinfonia Concertanta. We'll have more on that coming up.

String Quartet number 2, the Scherzo, Alexander Borodin. That was the Emerson String Quartet. Got quite an hour for you, as we always do. Some terrific things coming up from Johann Altenburg, a concerto for trumpets, and Saturday Night at the Firehouse, always a fun one, from Henry Cowell. This work, Guyenne, was the second of Aram Khachaturian's 3 ballets and was premiered in December of 1942 in the city of Perm, where both the Kirov Opera and Ballet Theater of Leningrad had been evacuated after the Nazis entered Russia during World War II. Dance of the Rose Maidens, it's called, from Guyenne, Aram Khachaturian, with Alfred Newman conducting the Hollywood Bowl Orchestra.

0: Yeah, that was fun, wasn't it? It was Guyenne, Dance of the Rose Maidens. Aram Khachaturian composed that. And it was the Hollywood Bowl Orchestra, Alfred Newman, big in film circuits and film music. As a matter of fact, part of a dynasty that includes Randy Newman, this generation. Coming up next, it's Saturday Night at the Firehouse. Bring your beans and a work for trumpet and timpani.
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Johann Altenburg is probably best known for his treatise on Baroque trumpet playing, published in the late 1700s. It's important for its explanation of stylistic and technical matters when you play the old natural bugle-like valveless trumpets. Required quite a bit of lip control. He focused on the importance of the field pieces or military signals that were handed down from teacher to student. So they're kind of old, predating military marches. Concerto for seven trumpets and timpani, Johann Altenburg, John Wallace, and the Wallace collection. Henry Cowell was known for using tone clusters, which are fist forearm piano hits. Must have been something to watch. I have seen it in jazz. He wrote over 60 works while in prison, later becoming a pioneer in blending world music and American idioms. Here is Saturday Night at the Firehouse. Henry Cowell, Lucas Foss here, conducting the Milwaukee Symphony Orchestra.

That sound like a gathering at a firehouse to you? Oh, personally, I haven't been, but it's supposed to. Henry Cowell and Saturday Night at the Firehouse. Lucas Foss conducted the Milwaukee Symphony Orchestra. Well, that brings us in a little bit here, just a moment or two, to Mozart. But let's hear this first.

Grand Canyon Suite, Cloudburst. I usually get the other movements from that. So nice to hear the dramatic one, Ferdi Grafay, Maurice Abravanel, and the Utah Symphony Orchestra. The genre here, as the name indicates, is basically a hybrid between the symphony and the concerto. So Sinfonia Concertanta, what later in the 19th century would be labeled double concerto for violin and viola. Yet the Sinfonia Concertanta wondrously unifies these elements. Like Haydn, Mozart exploits his rather modest orchestral ensemble to the maximum. There's no percussion, nor even flutes, or Mozart's beloved clarinets. Here's the first movement from Sinfonia Concertanta, Mozart. It's Vladimir Spivakov, the Moscow virtuosi, with Shlomo Mintz and the conductor, too, playing violin.

0: Sinfonia Concertante, that was the first movement by Mozart, Vladimir Spivakov, Moscow virtuosi, and the conductor there playing the violin with Shlomo Mintz, viola.
1: The U.S. Air Force Band of the West has some of the best musicians in the land, and Senior Airman Mark Allen is bringing a new program of music for clarinets to you at our very first Classical Connections Live event. I'm Barry Brake. 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

That was Miki Aoki soloing through a waltz by Francis Poulenc. Mikhail Glinka was born to a wealthy, high-cultured landowning family to provincial imperial Russia, reared by his overprotective and pampering paternal grandmother, who fed him sweets, wrapped him in furs, and combined him to her room, which was always to be kept at 77 degrees Fahrenheit. Here's the Waltz Fantasy by Glinka.

0: And that was Wald's Fantasy, Mikhail Glinka, and the Armenian Philharmonic Orchestra.
1: Inspired by San Antonio's designation as a Creative City of Gastronomy by UNESCO in 2017, TPR has collaborated with the City of San Antonio's World Heritage Office to host a series about the cultures that have influenced the cuisine of South Texas. On Thursday, May 14th, we present Great SA, Texas Barbecue at the Edma and Emilio Nicolas Media Center. This community conversation will include Texas Monthly Barbecue editor Daniel Vaughn and is moderated by TPR's Jerry Clayton. Arrive at 6 p.m. for a food pop-up with Bucan Rodeo, with the conversation starting at 7 p.m. Great SA Texas Barbecue is made possible by Frost and HEB. 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

It's hard to believe, but when Georges Bizet's now celebrated opera, Carmen, first took to the stage in 1875, it was met with a collective ho-hum. It only took a few years, though, for it to become one of the world's most beloved and popular operas. So popular, in fact, many of the opera tropes that were created there and persist to this day. Think about the Viking helmets and that kind of stuff. What began as a flop became a household word, and I'll have a suite from Carmen coming up this hour. Also, it's the beginning of Mental Health Month. We'll have something for that, too.

And that was Sonata Concertante, Rondo, Luis Spohr there, and Mariel Nordman, Andres Odorion. Well, May is Mental Health Month. In honor of that, we're bringing you different musical pairings, things that'll help you just de-stress and relax. Beyond that, we're not preaching about it or anything. Bach composed this suite, this orchestral suite, in the early 1730s in Leipzig, but it wasn't famously arranged into the air on the G string until German violinist August Wilhelm did so in 1871, turning it into kind of a party piece, actually. Inspired by French dance music, similar to those composed for King Louis XIV, Orchestral Suite No. 3, Air on the G String by Bach, and it's the Orpheus Chamber Orchestra.

Orchestral Suite number 3 for your meditative and relaxing purposes, Air on the G-String by Bach. It's the Orpheus Chamber Orchestra, and May is National Mental Health Month. Your classical as a piece of music that offers a few moments of calm, beauty, and healing every weekday in this hour and at 6 p.m. Central Time. Here's a dance suite, Elizabethan dance suite, Anthony Holborn, and the Empire Brass.

0: 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Coming up next, speaking of suites, we'll have one of the best known of all time, Georges Bizet, next. 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
0: Two suites were drawn from the many instrumental preludes and interludes of the original Carmen, Georges Bizet. In some cases, bits like the Habanera had a vocal section which was completely reworked for instruments alone. Carmen tells the story of the downfall of Don Jose, a naive soldier who is seduced by the wiles of the fiery Carmen. Well, that's the abbreviated, the nutshell narrative. Here's the suite, number 2, Carmen, Georges Bizet. It's Neville Marriner and the London Symphony Orchestra.

0: Carmen Suite number 2, Georges Bizet, and that was Neville Mariner and the London Symphony Orchestra. Up next, it is a big one for Gustav Holst and 7 Irish tunes, too.
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Yeah, well, often overshadowed by his orchestral work, Gustav Holst's first suite helped to elevate the wind band's reputation as a serious ensemble. That was First Suite, Eugene Corporon, North Texas Wind Symphony.

0: William Alwyn with Seven Irish Tunes, Suite for Small Orchestra, David Lloyd Jones, and the Royal Liverpool Philharmonic. I'm Kevin O'Connor. Have a great day.
1: 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We'll be talking about his new book, Filth Eaters. It's a novel that's smart, inventive, and edgy. 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For more information, go to tpr.org.
2: 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It's 10

Johannes Brahms' closest musical friend was the great violinist Joseph Joachim, who inspired many of Brahms' compositions and upon whose advice Brahms constantly relied. They were tight. Then came Joachim's messy divorce and the disclosing of a private letter Brahms had sent to Joachim's estranged wife, supporting her in the divorce proceedings. Yikes. Well, in Joachim's mind, that went down about like mustard on ice cream. Brahms was in a bit of a pickle. Something had to be done. This music was that something. I'll tell you more. It's this week's Global Encore, and it's just ahead. This is the opening movement from the Concerto for Orchestra by Ulysses Kay.

The opening movement of the Concerto for Orchestra by Ulysses K. It was the Royal Scottish National Orchestra. I'm Ward Jacobson in on this Monday. May the 4th be with you. It is Star Wars Day today. Happy to be here. The preeminent violinist, Johannes Brahms, in Johannes Brahms' day, that violinist was Joseph Joachim, for whom Brahms had composed numerous works, including his one and only violin concerto, which was dedicated to Joachim. The two were very close, and Brahms often relied on Joachim's musical advice and guidance, but their relationship was challenged during Joachim's divorce proceedings, after his estranged wife disclosed a private letter of support Brahms had written to deflect Joachim's accusations of an affair with Brahms' publisher. It's a long, sordid story. Well, as a result, the violinist felt betrayed, and Brahms was faced with the loss of his closest musical collaborator. So you enter Robert Hausmann, the cellist in Joachim's quartet, who had recently asked Brahms to write a concerto for him. And so Brahms grasped that opportunity to entice Joachim back. A concerto for both Hausmann, the cellist, and Joachim, the violinist. A double concerto. Which brings us to this week's Global Encore. We go to concert halls all around the globe for performances recorded live and heard only once on the radio. And here we have it, the WDR Symphony Orchestra, Cologne, with Sarah Seon Kim playing violin and Daniel Müller-Schott, cello. It's a performance that was recorded live in February of this year, February 2nd, 2026, at the Philharmonie Cologne. This is the double concerto in A minor by Brahms.

0: Sarang Seon Kim was the violinist. Daniel Muller Schott played cello, along with the WDR Symphony Orchestra Cologne, led by Andres Poga. This week's Global Encore, we heard the Double Concerto in A Minor by Johannes Brahms.
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0: American pianist Gilbert Kalish was always a champion of the music of Charles Ives. He will turn 91 in less than 2 months, but here he plays Haydn.

0: Gilbert Kalish at the piano, playing the Sonata No. 40 in G by Franz Joseph Haydn.
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The lyrics were by Yip Harburg. Piece written in 1939 for Judy Garland to sing in The Wizard of Oz. It won for Best Original Song at the Academy Awards that year. And it's a melody that you all know very well, composed by Harold Arlen. Here is La Pietà, led by Angèle Dubois.

0: Over the Rainbow, the music by Harold Arlen from The Wizard of Oz, 1939. We heard La Pietà, led by Angèle Dubois. I'm Ward Jacobson with listener-supported classical music. 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

When the Great War began in 1914, Maurice Ravel wanted to be involved. He had been exempted from military service some years before due to his size, or lack thereof. He was 5'3", 108 pounds. But when war was declared, he managed to get in, serving as a medical assistant. In March of 1916, he headed to the front lines at Verdun as a driver in the Army Motor Transport Corps. Well, long story short, Ravel's military career never lived up to what he intended. This music, his suite, Le Tombeau de Couperin, embraced that period of his life. It's coming up in less than half an hour. Well, here we are on the fourth day of May. May, June, oh, it's wedding season, right? Any weddings in your near future? Here's a wedding waltz by the Finnish composer Heikki Aaltola. It's the Helsinki Philharmonic Orchestra.

Music by Heikki Aaltoila. The Wedding Waltz was the Helsinki Philharmonic Orchestra. So good to be with you on this Monday, the 4th day of May. May the 4th. Star Wars Day. Also, Dave Brubeck Day. 5-4, in honor of the famed Brubeck time signature. So there's lots to celebrate. I'm not celebrating the allergy season, so I apologize for my voice. But I feel fine. Hanging in there. It's daily download time every day at this time. About 6 past the hour, we offer up some free music. You can go to yourclassical.org and find it. It's waiting for you there today. It's this work. You can download it for free. So go check that out. It's from Johannes Brahms, from his first serenade. Now, he composed two serenades, Opus 11 and Opus 16. It was almost like practice compositions for getting ready to get into that first symphony. He was very leery about producing a symphony too soon. So this first serenade was 1858. That was still another 18 years before he would tackle that first symphony, mainly because of the massive shadow of Beethoven. This is the opening movement, the Allegro Molto, from the Serenade No. 1 in D, and it's the Belgian Radio and Television Philharmonic Orchestra.

0: 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Music by Ravel and Vivaldi, waiting for you next.
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Maurice Ravel was not a large man. In fact, he was diminutive, but he still managed to serve in the First World War as a medical assistant and an Army motor transport corps driver, who briefly witnessed the action on the front lines of Verdun. This music, from right after that experience, initially took the form of six pieces for solo piano. But by the time Ravel finished it, what had begun as a celebration of French musical tradition, hence the name, Couperin, it changed. It was transformed into another sort of commemoration, and its movements were dedicated to various friends lost in combat during the Great War. Les Tombeaux de Couperin. Here's the Orpheus Chamber Orchestra.

0: Le Tombeau de Couperin by Maurice Ravel. We heard the Orpheus Chamber Orchestra. Christopher Parkening plays music by Vivaldi. Next.
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Henrik Ibsen's five-act drama Peer Gynt tells the story of the downfall and subsequent redemption of a Norwegian peasant antihero. It was written in verse, not originally intended for stage performance. But 7 years later, Ibsen changed his mind and wrote to his friend and compatriot Edvard Grieg to ask if he would compose the music for a production of the play. Flattered to have received that invitation, Grieg agreed at once, but doubt soon set in. Suffice to say, Ibsen's drama was a bit dry and long, but Grieg saved the day with this music. You'll hear some of it later this hour. This is a work from 1806 by Carl Maria von Weber, the Polacca from the Concertino for Horn.

the polacca from the Concertino for Horn by Weber. It was Hermann Baumann playing horn. Classical music on a Monday afternoon or lunchtime, whatever the case may be. Hope your day's going well on this May the 4th, Star Wars Day, Dave Brubeck Day, 5-4. Today, also the anniversary of a horrible date in American history, 1970. It was on this date. Ohio National Guardsmen opened fire on anti-war protesters at Kent State University, killing 4 students and wounding 9 others. Audrey Hepburn, born on this date, 1929. Actor Will Arnett is 56 today. It is still, in my opinion, one of the best things you can find on YouTube. Igor Stravinsky conducting the Firebird Suite, his own Firebird Suite, with the New York Philharmonic in 1965. It's a wonderful way to spend a little time. Here's part of that Firebird Suite. Well, as far as I'm concerned, the best part, the finale. And it's the San Francisco Symphony with the late, great Michael Tilson Thomas conducting.

The finale from the Firebird Suite of Igor Stravinsky, Michael Tilson Thomas, conducted the San Francisco Symphony. 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

Another finale, that from the Symphony No. 7 in F minor by the German composer Emilia Mayer, who lived in the 19th century. Known as a female Beethoven back in the day, she composed 8 symphonies that we know of, and that was the last movement of her 7th. And we heard it performed by the

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3: A concerto usually means one solo instrument and a chamber ensemble, but not in this case. Three instruments, piano, violin, and flute. It's a triple concerto in A minor by J.S. Bach.

0: The music of J.S. Bach, the Triple Concerto in A Minor. We heard Angela Hewitt at the piano, Richard Tognetti played violin, Alison Mitchell flute, along with the Australian Chamber Orchestra.
1: 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On Thursday, May 14th, we present Great SA, Texas Barbecue at the Edma and Emilio Nicolas Media Center. 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
0: Henrik Ibsen's play was very long, very dry. The incidental music by Edvard Grieg? Quite the opposite. There were two suites of music. This is the suite number 2 from Peer Gynt.

0: Peer Gynt Suite No. 2 by Edvard Grieg. It was the Berlin Philharmonic.
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4: 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Right now, the music begins with this.

0: classical music on KPAC. You recognized America the Beautiful in there. Yeah, it's the 250th, and Soli Chamber Ensemble is celebrating it. You just heard Carolyn True playing the piano there. That marvelous thing. And Stephanie Key with Soli, tell us a little bit about what we just heard.
1: Well, first, I just have to once again toot the horn for Carolyn. That was absolutely stunning. I'm trying to keep it together here.
0: You know, it is so much harder to play the soft, slow stuff than it is to play the big technical fireworks.
1: Yes,
0: kind of
1: you
0: stuff.
1: Nailed it. I mean, being a pianist yourself, you very, very deeply understand that. It is such a pleasure to be back in the studio with you. Thank you, Barry.
0: Oh, it's a pleasure. Yeah, we got the whole Soli Chamber Ensemble with us. We're going to hear different combinations.
1: Absolutely. And as you said, this was a wonderful, you couldn't mistake it, that this beautiful work by Jerry So includes America the Beautiful, and it was a part of a project of 76 composers that pianist herself, Min Kwan, invited all of these composers. It started during the pandemic when we were all kind of having to be potted in solo instruments, but she started this project, just short pieces, but composers
0: 76
1: all over the world. She commissioned all these pieces.
0: I love it. And it's symbolic, right?
1: It very much so.
0: She couldn't get 1,776.
1: Oh, yeah. We're 250. I don't know. Maybe she's still going. We don't even know.
0: Let's go for 250.
1: But tomorrow night, you will get to hear Carolyn perform this beautiful work again, and three others. We're going to feature four of those. One by composer Pierre Jalbert, who's on faculty at Rice University, and he will be joining us. He'll be in the audience that evening, and he'll be able to join us for our pre-concert talk as well. But what I love is that Min Kwan, like what Soli likes to do, is allow the composers to find their voice. Just you know, this work from this. She wanted them to all kind of work from an inspiration from America the Beautiful, and
0: love it.
1: She did this so beautifully. And each composer, it's been such an interesting journey, kind of looking through the website and all of these different pieces. But
0: and what's more American than that?
1: For sure.
0: You know,
1: absolutely.
0: Each person getting their own expression of this song. We each get the song, and then we each get our own expression
1: right.
0: of it.
1: The choice.
0: Gorgeous,
1: life
0: man.
1: Is choice.
0: And so it's all happening tomorrow. 7 p.m. is a pre-concert talk, which you don't want to miss. 7:30 p.m. is the concert. It's happening tomorrow, May 5th. Cinco de Mayo, which, by the way, is a uniquely American holiday. It's a U.S. holiday, you know. It's just so that it all fits so perfectly to celebrate America's 250th with all of these. You know, you can picture a radio station somewhere that is going to celebrate the 250th by narrowing the focus, and it'll all be Sousa marches or something. But right, but with like what you all are doing is just broadening the focus to include all of America, right? I love it.
1: And that was exactly the point for me when we received the invitation from the Texas Commission on the Arts to represent District 20, which is San Antonio. I mean, a nice feather in our Yankee Doodle cap.
0: Yeah.
1: It was immediately I started thinking of, you know, there's I mean, we love to champion American composers for one. So that was an easy lift. But then to really think about pieces that for us kind of represent what America is. And of course, that comes to Copland, especially. And he has so many gorgeous, he took so many vocal songs. You know, we all know Simple Gifts, the Quaker tune that he wove so beautifully into our blood, the blood of America. You hear some of these works, and he's truly the one that created, if you will, that patriotism, the patriotism in music that we feel so deeply.
0: Yeah, you know, whenever you watch a movie that takes place in America, you get the film soundtrack that's just really trying to sound like Copland. That's really
1: exactly, exactly. Or like the beef commercials that used,
0: exactly,
1: you know, rodeo
0: actually
1: and also
0: Actually just
1: Hoedown.
0: Used Copland.
1: Yes,
0: yeah.
1: Exactly.
0: Right.
1: So this just featured perfectly onto, we had to include some of what he called the American songs from the American songbook, basically. And he took folk songs, he took gospel works, and he basically created, as Carolyn so beautifully in a video we did earlier said, was that he turned these into a song cycle of what we would consider a song cycle by Schubert or some of the German, Italian my masters, but he then elevated these songs by orchestrating them and writing them, as you'll hear, in this piano setting so beautifully. And we have wonderful Jacqueline Matava with us from mezzo-soprano from Trinity University to join us for a couple of them on the program. But right now, we're going to feature Shall We Gather at the River?
0: The concert is tomorrow night at 7:30 p.m. at Ruth Taylor Concert Hall. All the information is at solichamberensemble.com. That's S-O-L-I, solichamberensemble.com. And now, with a great American song by Aaron Copland, it's Jacqueline Matava, classical music on KPAC.

0: live from the studios of Texas Public Radio, live on the air for you right now, just as in the old days of radio. I just absolutely love this. That was Jacqueline Matava touching the American heartstrings there with Shall We Gather by the River, setting by Aaron Copland of a great old sacred harp tune. I just love it.
1: Yes, and I have to share one thing, just hearing this again and the way that Carolyn brings out all these beautiful lines that as orchestral musicians, three of us have played so many times these songs, and just the way that Copland also did his own orchestrations, and he started with, no offense, but he started with the piano, which was his orchestra, and created this incredible sound. But hearing her play this takes me all the way back to being a child myself and hearing William Warfield sing these. My parents shared an incredible gift of music.
0: Great
1: with
0: American
1: me.
0: Voice.
1: And yes, and Copland actually, they premiered the second songbook. So it was he with Copland at the piano.
0: So cool.
1: There's, again, those layers of what create the foundation of civilization and all of these things that are so deeply rooted in who we are as musicians and as artists and as people and civilians of this country.
0: Yeah, and celebrating the 250th is the Soli Chamber Ensemble tomorrow evening, 7:00 p.m. a pre-concert talk, which will be super good. 7:30 p.m. the concert begins. It's May 5th tomorrow at Ruth Taylor Concert Hall. All the information is at solichamberensemble.com, with just all the voices that shape the American story. And I say all the voices that shape the American story, you can't hear all of them. There's not enough time. Our lives are not long enough. But you're going to hear a bunch of voices shaping the American story. Soli's been chosen to represent the Texas 20th Congressional District for the America 250 Initiative. And it's just a special program, and it's performers and composers from our district and just across the country, and highlights from the America the Beautiful Project. How cool that you all get to be like, and we get to be on the front row of that.
1: And as you know, with Soli, as you've heard and interviewed us with many times, I mean, the music of living composers is so important. And so that's why with Copland, not standing in the shadows of Copland, but on the shoulders of Copland, you will hear all of these wonderful living composers, not just from Min Kwan, but other composers on that program as well. So.
0: Absolutely love it. All the information is at solichamberensemble.com. And we're going to hear the whole Soli Chamber Ensemble now, right? Is that what? Tell us a little bit.
1: So this work actually by John Williams, the John Williams that we all think of as Star Wars and Jurassic Park and Raiders and you name it.
0: Perfect for today because it's May the 4th.
1: Exactly.
0: Yes.
1: But the beauty of this, and not a lot of people know this, but for the 2009 inauguration of Barack Obama, John Williams was asked, an American living composer was asked to commission a work for his inauguration.
0: Yeah.
1: And this is the work that he created. So I mentioned earlier, the Quaker tune that Aaron Copland brought, this iconic folk tune and made it a part of who we are. But this piece is called Air and Simple Gifts. So he embellishes upon what you'll recognize, the song that we all know. I'm getting tinkles just thinking about. But then he, as John Williams always does, he creates something that's surely and wholly his own. So it's a lovely work that... actually, we were the first group to be able to play this after the inauguration.
0: Oh, how cool is that?
1: Had a few strings to pull, and we pulled. So, it was a real joy. And we've played this in Europe. We've played this work several times now. So, again, it's a joy to share it, and it's a joyous piece to play for you now.
0: And now you're going to hear it live on the air from the studios of Texas Public Radio. It's Classical Connections with, we do stuff like this. We bring to you music from San Antonio musicians and people coming through San Antonio. And of course, the Soli Chamber Ensemble ahead of their concert tomorrow night at the Ruth Taylor Concert Hall. It's called Echoes of Home, American Music, all these different voices that tell the American

0: classical music on KPAC, music from not too long ago and in this galaxy by John Williams. Don't worry, we'll play some appropriate May the 4th music later on. And by the way, since it is 5-4, we'll also be playing some music by Dave Brubeck, because, you know, that's the original. So that's happening on Classical Connections much later on. Right now, you just heard that glorious rendition. It's called Air and Simple Gifts, great old American song. You know it from Appalachian Spring by Aaron Copland. You might know it from your hymn book if you grew up in the Congregationalist church. And, of course, made famous by Appalachian Spring, but also used in this wonderful thing that happened for the inauguration really not too long ago. John Williams, that great composer, seems to sort of document the American life through movies, through Olympic themes, through all sorts of big public events like this, and played by the Soli Chamber Ensemble right here in this studio live for you. This is the kind of thing you can't get. You can't stream it. You can't get it on YouTube. You can't get it on CD. It's just only right here and now. The thing is, magic, radio is magic, and I love it. And you just heard something that has never been done before and it will never be done again. But there's nothing like actually being there. What you didn't see, radio audience, is the facial expressions and the communication and this wonderful ensemble where they just fit each other like an old shoe. It's just wonderful to watch. Right? It's just so great. New shoes are stiff, man. New shoes are way too stiff. You guys are so comfortable, and it just works. It's a pleasure to watch, and it will all be on display tomorrow evening at Ruth Taylor Concert Hall. It's called Echoes of Home. Great stuff from music you've never heard before. Takes on American songs, takes from the American experience. It's all commissioned by the America 250 Initiative. Soli represents the Texas 20th Congressional District for us in this special concert at Ruth Taylor Hall tomorrow night. Music from the America, the Beautiful Project, and much, much more. And so, Soli Chamber Ensemble, Jackie Matava, thank you so much for joining us on Classical Connections today. I'm glad to have you.
1: Yes, thanks so much. And it's going to be such a pleasure to share. You know, this concert will look like the melting pot of America. Mm. I mean, it'll be diverse. Most of the people will be, I think Copland and Roy Harris are the only two composers who are not with us anymore, but were so important to the development of American music.
0: Oh, they're alive.
1: They live through their music forever, absolutely. But yes, we're really looking forward to this program, and we'll also be bringing you in visually into the element of America by including some works of Ansel Adams as well. Park series. So again, iconic images that really, you know, give you that tingly American spirit of what we're truly about.
0: You know, Ansel Adams is kind of like the Aaron Copland of photography, right? This sort of stripped away, simple, modern visions of classic ideas.
1: Right, exactly.
0: I just love it. What a brilliant idea.
1: And let me introduce quickly the musicians of Soli Chamber Ensemble. We have Artan Torgel on violin. You met Carolyn True, our phenomenal pianist. David Molenauer, our cellist. And I'm Stephanie Key on clarinet.
0: Yes.
1: And you met Jackie Matava as well.
0: Thank you all so much for joining us on Classical Connections. Just a pleasure, and it's always great to have you on the show. On the way, much more classical music. We're going to hear right now a Swedish Rhapsody by Hugo Alfvén, performed by Nimi Järvi and the Stockholm Philharmonic Orchestra. 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

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Oh, good music there from Hugo Alfvén. That is his Swedish Rhapsody, number 2, opus 24, Nema Järvi and the Stockholm Philharmonic Orchestra. 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Barry Brake here, your host with Classical Connections every weekday, 1 to 3 p.m. with music from San Antonio and the Hill Country and all over Texas and all around the world. Today is no exception. We've got it all for you. On the way, we'll hear some, as I mentioned, we'll hear some appropriate music for the date today. And we'll also hear from Wolfgang Amadeus Mozart, Friedrich Chopin, and we'll hear from in and around San Antonio, as we always do, and all around the Hill Country and all around the world. We're going to hear now from UT. This is the University of Texas Chamber Ensemble under James Morrow with this Kyrie from the Misa de Nossa Senhora de Conceição by José Mauricio Nunes Garcia. Classical music on KPAC.

classical music on KPAC from the University of Texas, our friends up there in Austin, the University of Texas Chamber Singers under the baton of James Morrow. With that, Kyrie Eleison, a piece of music you might not have heard. It's from a kind of out-of-the-way mass called the Misa de Nossa Senhora da Conceição. And I am not pronouncing that right because it's in Portuguese and even the Portuguese can't pronounce it right. Music by the composer Jose Mauricio Nunes Garcia. Classical music from the great state of Texas on Texas Public Radio's Classical Connections. How are you doing today? Happy May to you. Can you believe we're already in the month of May? This gorgeous, gorgeous Monday. We had the April showers. Now we're going to get the May flowers. Cross your fingers. And the whole time, of course, you're going to hear some terrific classical music from Texas Public Radio. Here's Bryden Thompson and the Philharmonia Orchestra with these four Cornish dances by Malcolm Arnold.

Some vigorous music for you on this beautiful Monday afternoon. That's Malcolm Arnold's Four Cornish Dances, Opus 91, the Philharmonia Orchestra under Hugh Bean, with Bryden Thompson conducting. It's 88.3 FM, KPAC, San Antonio. Oh, man, don't you love classical music? Well, you've got it here every weekday, 1 to 3 p.m. on Classical KPAC. Of course, you've got it 24 hours a day on KPAC, but you've got this show bringing you music from San Antonio and the Hill Country, all over Texas, all over the world. Right now, this from Seymour Lipkin, the Allegro movement from Franz Schubert's Sonata in A Major.

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0: And there's much, much more classical music to come. Barry Brake here, your host with Classical Connections on KPAC, with music from San Antonio and the Hill Country, all over Texas, all over the world. Here's something from San Antonio that reverberates around the world. It's from an album called Spanish Missions of San Antonio, A Legend in Music. Released as an album, was released back in the year 2000, which now was 26 years ago. Don't think about that. Just at the time, we thought of the year 2000 as the future. But this one was Looking Back Toward the Past. Terry Muska, San Antonio classical guitarist extraordinaire, playing music that was arranged and produced by Michael Fink. This one's called Mission San Jose, Queen of the Missions. And it takes variations on the traditional song La Folia by Lully and Marais and Garot and Sanz, Corelli, Giuliani, Liszt, and puts them all together in this guitar piece called Mission San Jose, Queen of the Missions. Classical music from San Antonio on KPAC.

Classical music on KPAC, written by Terry Muska, based on traditional variations of La Folia by Lully, Marais, Sanz, Corelli, Liszt, and others, played by the guitarist Terry Muska and accompanied by Michael Fink on the organ. Classical music from the album Spanish Missions of San Antonio, A Legend in Music. And that's the kind of stuff that you get to hear on KPAC and nowhere else, because this is Texas Public Radio's Classical Connections. I'm your host, Barry Brake, your host every weekday, 1 to 3 p.m., with classical music from San Antonio and the Hill Country and all over Texas and all around the world on this beautiful Monday. It's not just any Monday. It is the 4th, and some people consider it 5-4. Some people consider it May the 4th, as in May the 4th be with you. That's my favorite thing of all time. We're going to hear now from the great John Williams, the provider of just about the only emotional content in the Star Wars movies. We're going to hear his Anakin's theme from Episode 1 of Star Wars, The Phantom Menace. This is where you get to meet the young boy that will one day become Darth Vader, and you hear just one little bit of just a hint of the seed of the character of Darth Vader to come, even present in this little boy. Just some masterful use of music writing here, performed by the Cincinnati Pops Orchestra under Eric Kunzel. Classical music for May the 4th on KPAC.

all of the hope and fresh dreams of youth tinged with a dark hint, in fact, a phantom menace, as it were. That's the theme from episode one, Anakin's theme from episode one of Star Wars on this May the 4th. It's one of those little tongue-in-cheek holidays that we have these days. Eric Kunzel and the Cincinnati Pops Orchestra. And of course, May being the fifth month means that today is written as 5-4. And so I thought I would follow that one up with the other informal holiday today. The music that is associated with, in fact, the best-selling jazz single of all time. Still has not been surpassed. It's Take Five by the great 20th century composer Dave Brubeck, performed here in San Antonio live at the Tuesday Musical Club by the Rastrelli Cello Quartet. Classical music to get your toe tapping, even in an off rhythm on KPAC. Enjoy.

Classical music on KPAC, live in San Antonio, live at the Tuesday Musical Club, right here in town. That's the Rastrelli Cello Quartet, performing music by Dave Brubeck. They did their own take, their own arrangement of that great tune called Take Five, a piece of music that's in 5-4, that unusual time signature. It seems like it would be super hard to play, and in fact, it's a challenge for musicians to play, but somehow Dave Brubeck gave it that little and it just fits, and it's had people doing the little groove around

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Let's listen now to this suite for orchestra called Daphne et Aigle by Jean-Philippe Rameau, the Capella Savaria, making us just a little bit more civilized. Enjoy.

classical music on KPAC. How'd you like to be the person that plays the thumper on that one? That is the suite from Daphne et Aigle by Jean-Philippe Rameau from his orchestral suites. We heard Capella Savaria playing on original instruments there under the baton of Mary Terry Smith. It's 88.3. It's Classical Connections. Barry Brake here, your host, every weekday, 1 to 3 p.m. on this beautiful, beautiful Monday afternoon. I'm here with you every weekday. And today, lots and lots of fun stuff, including this music from the month of May 2011 with the San Antonio Symphony Orchestra under Sebastian Lang Lessing performing live at the Majestic Theater right down the street from these studios that I'm talking to you from right now. This is the finale from the Symphony No. 1 in G minor, Opus 13, called Winter Daydreams by Peter Ilyich Tchaikovsky. Enjoy.

0: 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You just heard the San Antonio Symphony under the baton of Sebastian Lang Lessing with that finale from the Symphony No. 1 in G minor by Peter Ilyich Tchaikovsky. You gotta love it. Music from San Antonio and the Hill Country and all over Texas and all over the world. 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It's a 24-hour-a-day classical station. Yeah, that audience is still going nuts there. Take another bow. Sebastian Lang Lessing and San Antonio's Symphony playing back in May of 2011. And, of course, there's a whole lot more to come. 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
4: Coming up, A Tale of Two Clowns. Pulcinella is the original. That's the hunchbacked, hook-nosed trickster of Italian Commedia dell'arte. A character so irresistible that Stravinsky built a whole suite around him. You'll hear Stravinsky's Pulcinella Suite in about 15 minutes. And you'll also meet Pulcinella's French cousin, Polichinelle, as well. Sergei Rachmaninoff wrote a mischievous little piano piece in his honor. It's the same clown, just a different passport. Stravinsky's Pulcinella Suite and Rachmaninoff's Polichinelle, both just ahead. This hour starts with Apollo Chamber Players, with one that you might even be able to sing along with. Here's O Sole Mio by Eduardo de Capua.

Whether you sang along as O Sole Mio or Elvis Presley's It's Now or Never, both of them work with the melody. That was Apollo Chamber Players with O Sole Mio by Eduardo de Capua. I'm Scott Blankenship. Leo Brower is a Cuban guitarist and the grandson of the great Ernestina Lecuona y Casado. He's written a lot of guitar pieces for students. I myself spent I don't know how long trying to learn his simple etudes. But for this next piece, he stays close to his Cuban roots. It's Afro-Cuban Lullaby, played by Manuel Barrueco.

Afro-Cuban Lullaby by Leo Brower, played by Manuel Barueco for your mental space today. May is Mental Health Awareness Month, and every weekday afternoon at this time, we invite you to tune in, pause, take a breath, and step into a piece of music and enjoy that mental space. Right now, though, we'll stay in Cuba for this piece written by Isaac Albéniz in 1886. This was during the years that he spent making a name for himself as a touring virtuoso, and instead of carrying the energy of a man living out of a suitcase, it carries the energy of someone writing music people actually wanted to hear. Here's Rapsodia Cubana.

0: That's Boston Cello Quartet with music by Isaac Albéniz. That was Rapsodia Cubana.
1: The U.S. Air Force Band of the West has some of the best musicians in the land. And senior airman Mark Allen is bringing a new program of music for clarinets to you at our very first Classical Connections Live event. I'm Barry Brake. 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

Hi, I'm Scott Blankenship with music about a trickster, a schemer, a clown who never quite gets what he deserves and never quite learns his lesson either. Pulcinella has entertained audiences for centuries, and in 1920, Igor Stravinsky decided the old rogue deserved a fresh coat of paint. So he took melodies attributed to the Baroque composer Pergolesi and refashioned them into something simultaneously ancient and glaringly modern. A musical costume party where the past and present keep bumping into each other. Here's Stravinsky's Pulcinella Suite with Atlanta Symphony Orchestra.

That's Igor Stravinsky's Pulcinella Suite with Yoel Levy conducting Atlanta Symphony Orchestra. Well, Pulcinella has caused trouble for centuries, and it turns out he crossed borders as well. The French knew him as Polichinelle. Same crooked grin, same gift for mayhem, but a different accent. Sergei Rachmaninoff captured him in a single mischievous piano piece that's quick and impish and over almost before you can catch him.

0: Sergei Rachmaninoff playing a composition of his own called Polichinelle. Stay close in just a moment. We'll finish the hour with the work of Luigi Boccherini, one of his string quintets titled Del Fandango.
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0: Let's close the hour with music written by an Italian composer, although he was sitting in Spain when he wrote this string quintet number 2, Del Fandango. It's by Luigi Boccherini, performed by Quintetto Boccherini.

0: Written during his time in Spain, that's Luigi Boccherini's String Quintet No. 2, titled Del Fandango. Great title. The ensemble was Quintetto Boccherini.
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0: Mozart didn't have many years left when he wrote his clarinet quintet, but he did have Anton Stadler, the finest clarinetist of any age. He was a man who could make his instrument breathe and sigh like a human voice. Mozart was so moved, he wrote to Stadler, the clarinet had a soft and lovely tone that no one could resist. The clarinet quintet would become one of the last and most beautiful things that Mozart ever wrote. Music that seems to already know something is ending. The fourth movement from his clarinet quintet is about a half hour ahead.
1: This is the Composer's Datebook for May 4th. I'm John Burge. On today's date, in 1953, at New York's 92nd Street Y, the Walden String Quartet tackled the difficult first string quartet of American composer Elliot Carter. Carter's quartet was as densely packed with ideas as a page from James Joyce, an author the composer cited as an influence. But writing for the Herald Tribune, composer Virgil Thompson gave the work this glowing review. The piece is complex of texture, delicious in sound, richly expressive, and in every way grand. The audience loved it. That same year, Carter's quartet won first prize in the International String Quartet Competition in Belgium, a contest Carter entered almost as an afterthought. He said, "My first quartet was written largely for my own satisfaction and grew out of an effort to understand myself." To escape from the distractions of New York, Carter retreated to the desert near Tucson to write it. No one had commissioned the quartet, and Carter initially feared its complexity would baffle performers and audiences. His next quartet, equally challenging, won a Pulitzer Prize. Complexity would characterize Carter's music for the next 50 years, although the composer himself insisted that fantasy and invention, rather than difficulty for its own sake, had always been his goal. Composer's Datebook is produced by APM, American Public Media, in conjunction with the American Composers Forum, reminding you that all music was once new.

Terre de Zamba, that's Song of Yearning, written by Agustin Barrios, and the guitarist was John Williams. I'm Scott Blankenship. Thanks very much for joining me for some classical music this afternoon. Edward Elgar was 30 years old when a woman that he was interested in slipped him a little note before he left town on vacation. It was a poem that she had written for him called Love's Grace. And Elgar read it and thought, hubba hubba. When he got back, he had something to give her in return, a piece of music called Salud d'Amour. They were married shortly after.

Salut d'amour, Love's Greeting by Edward Elgar, music that he wrote for his soon-to-be wife. That was Yo-Yo Ma playing cello and Catherine Stott, piano. Nino Rota's collaboration with director Federico Fellini produced some of the most memorable film scores in all of cinema history. And next you'll hear an example of Rota's more whimsical side. You can hear a little circus-like feel for the score for 8 and a half. This part is called Walking the Gangplank, but it's much more dramatic in Italian. La passerella di addio, the farewell cakewalk.

0: That's called Walking the Gangplank from 8 1/2 by Nino Rota. La Passerelle di Audio, which is actually the farewell catwalk. I think I called it the farewell cakewalk before we actually heard the music. I must have a dessert on the brain. That was Riccardo Muti conducting Orchestra of La Scala Milan. Coming up, a short symphony by Louis Theodore Gouvy.
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0: Never should I have thought that the clarinet could be capable of imitating the human voice as it was imitated by you. Mozart said that about Anton Stadler, a very talented and popular clarinetist. Mozart's clarinet quintet was written with Anton in mind, and it's coming up after this music by Theodore Gouvy. He was one of those composers that liked to add descriptive and dramatic titles to his pieces. But with this one, he didn't put a number on it at all. He just went with one of those descriptive titles, although not exactly dramatic. Here's Symphonie Breve with German Radio Philharmonic.

Symphonie Breve by Louis-Théodore Gouvy. That was Jacques Mercier conducting German Radio Philharmonic. Before we get to that clarinet quintet by Mozart, here's part of Parisiana, Pas de Deux by Germaine Taillefer, with Quinn Nguyen playing the piano.

0: Kewin Nguyen playing the piano. That's Pas de Deux from Parisiana by Germaine Taillefer.
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Hi, I'm Scott Blankenship. You know, there's a pattern with Mozart's music. Whatever form he turned his hand to, he had this amazing habit of writing what would become the definitive example of it. And his clarinet quintet is no exception, one of the earliest ever written and still one of the ones everyone measures the others against. He composed it for Anton Stadler, who was a clarinetist of extraordinary gifts and somewhat flexible personal ethics, shall we say? The kind of friend that you probably shouldn't trust with your wallet, but can't quite bring yourself to stop talking to them. Stadler had a way of making his clarinet breathe like a human voice, and Mozart was helpless against it. He told Stadler he never would have believed a clarinet would imitate the human voice so completely. Here's the fourth movement with Pacifica String Quartet and Anthony McGill, clarinet.

The fourth movement from Mozart's Clarinet Quintet with Pacifica String Quartet and Anthony McGill, clarinet soloist. Let's finish the hour with music so irresistible it practically pulls you out of your seat. It's the Romanian Rhapsody No. 1 by George Enescu.

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1: 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On Thursday, May 14th, we present Great SA, Texas Barbecue at the Edma and Emilio Nicolas Media Center. 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

The trombone doesn't get a lot of time solo in the spotlight. Think of it as the engine room of the orchestra. It's the instrument that shows up, does some heavy lifting, and then lets the violins take the bow. I bet I'm about to get some emails from violinists after that comment. But Nikolai Rimsky-Korsakov, still a young man and student at the St. Petersburg Conservatory, wrote a concerto that puts the trombones squarely out front and says, "Okay, it's your turn." You don't hear it very often, which is a shame, because it turns out the trombone has quite a lot to say when someone finally gives it the floor. It's coming up in 20 minutes.

Entry of the Fairies from Sleeping Beauty by Tchaikovsky. That was National Philharmonic Orchestra. Hi, I'm Scott Blankenship. Glad you're here. Now, you might have heard that Beethoven was a bit of a tinkerer, which is why when the concert promoters were already printing the posters for a big Vienna gala, they got word that his new overture had been pulled from the program. Reason given? He was still fussing with it. But the piece eventually made it to the stage. It was a little closer to Christmas, as it turns out, so that officially makes his name day overture Christmas music. Here's Gewandhaus Orchestra of Leipzig.

Beethoven's Name Day Overture with Kurt Masur conducting Gewandhaus Orchestra of Leipzig. The first woman to have a symphony performed by a major American orchestra was Amy Beach, but she was never content to rest on that single achievement, and her violin sonata shows that. It's passionate and sweeping, and built on a scale that matches anything her male contemporaries were writing at the time. Here's the Scherzo movement with Gabrielle Lester violin and Diana Ambach piano.

0: The Scherzo from a Violin Sonata written by Amy Beach. That was Gabrielle Lester, violin, Diana Ambash playing piano. Stay with me, an instrument that doesn't get too much solo time in the spotlight is coming up with a concerto for trombone by Nikolai Rimsky-Korsakov.
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0: Nikolai Rimsky-Korsakov could make an orchestra shimmer, roar, just about anything he asked of it. Just listen to Scheherazade, The Flight of the Bumblebee, and Russian Easter Overture for some proof. Man, he had a gift for color and texture that few ever matched. But here he is as a young student at the St. Petersburg Conservatory, still finding his way. And instead of writing something safe and conventional, he hands the spotlight to an instrument that almost never gets one.

Shikara Imamura conducting Tokyo Kosai Wind Orchestra and Christian Lindberg playing trombone. That was the Concerto for Trombone by Nikolai Rimsky-Korsakov. Next, the Chamber Orchestra that was founded in 1949, so that officially makes it the longest running in the UK. British to the bone, but with a healthy appetite for music from elsewhere. And in this case, it's a symphony by the Spaniard Carlos Baguer. Matthias Bamert conducts London Mozart Players in the Symphony No. 13.

0: That's Matthias Bamert conducting London Mozart Players with the Symphony No. 18 written by Carlos Baguer. Right now you can get some free music by Johannes Brahms. 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

In 1880, Antonin Dvorak did not hold back. His mother had just died, his friend Smetana was losing his mind, and he was unsure if he could handle the weight of all the success he had worked so hard for. He put all of that into his Seventh Symphony.

0: The finale from the Symphony No. 7 by Antonín Dvořák. That was Joanne Folletta on the podium conducting Buffalo Philharmonic Orchestra.
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You may think you know Bach's Brandenburg Concerto No. 4, with the solo violin out front and two recorders providing elegant backup. It's a piece that knows exactly what it is and isn't shy about it. But Bach apparently looked at the Brandenburg and thought, what if we switch things around a little bit? Out goes the violin, in comes the keyboard. The recorders stay, possibly because no one told them about the changes. The result is the Keyboard Concerto No. 6, the Brandenburg No. 4, in a different outfit, and rather pleased with itself at that. It's coming up in just 20 minutes.

Not a bad way to start the hour, eh? That's the third movement from the String Quartet No. 1, composed by Heitor Villa-Lobos. That was the Danubius Quartet performing. Did you know that composer Karl Orff had a hand in education? Orff was a big supporter of teaching kids music, but his approach was for kids to learn music like they play, with a comfortable environment, low pressure, and heavy emphasis on improvisation. That, plus a big chorus.

Oh, Fortuna by Karl Orff. That was Eugen Jochum conducting German Opera Orchestra and German Opera Choir. Here's the prelude from Frithjof's Suite by Elfriede André with Gustav Sjöqvist conducting Stockholm Symphony Orchestra.

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Johann Sebastian Bach was never one to let a good idea go to waste. The Brandenburg Concerto No. 4 was already a perfectly fine piece of music. But Bach looked at it and saw something else waiting just inside. A harpsichord concerto hiding just beneath the surface. So he pulled it out and dusted it off and gave the keyboard a moment that it hadn't had before. Whether it's an improvement is a question reasonable people can disagree on. Whichever way you think, here's Bach's Keyboard Concerto No. 6 with Angela Hewitt Piano and Australian Chamber Orchestra led by Richard Tognetti.

The Keyboard Concerto No. 6 by Johann Sebastian Bach with Richard Tognetti conducting Australian Chamber Orchestra and Angela Hewitt playing the piano. Next is Miguel Llobet's Variations on a Theme of Sore. It pays quiet homage to the guitar's great 19th century teacher and composer, Ferdinando Sore. Llobet was himself the foremost guitarist of his era, and his variations bring a jeweler's precision to Sore's elegant theme. You'll hear Annabelle Montesinos playing guitar in this Variation on a Theme of Sore.

0: That's Annabelle Montesinos playing guitar for Variations on a Theme of Sore by Miguel Llobet.
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Hi, I'm Scott Blankenship. As a writer who frequently experiences writer's block, people tell me, well, just write what you know. Thanks. Hadn't thought of that one. Usually a conversation with other writers will help break up the logjam. But when it comes to composing music, if you write for an instrument that you don't know, it's best to consult the experts if you want it to be good. Camille Saint-Saëns consulted Pablo de Sarasate when writing this next piece. It's Introduction and Rondo Capriccioso with Sarah Chang, violin and Philadelphia Orchestra.

0: Composed by Camille Saint-Saëns with a little help from his virtuoso violin playing buddy Pablo de Sarasate. Introduction and Rondo Capriccioso with Philadelphia Orchestra, Sarah Chang playing the violin.
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One supposes that when the world gets used to something amazing, it kind of stops being amazing. It's hard to imagine what life would have been like in Mozart's day, for example. Oh, I see the child prodigy has written another amazing work. Well, when Felix Mendelssohn came along, he was probably quite different. Folks just weren't quite as used to youthful prodigies being around, and yet here was one. In the flesh, people must have been like, this kid is blowing my mind. Early on, he ascended straight to child prodigy status, and we'll listen to one of those works coming up from Mendelssohn. And yes, we will have our Star Wars salute in just a few minutes. It is May the 4th.